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1: The weather forecast for Toronto, Hamilton, and Niagara, it is going to be clear through the overnight hours, dropping down to 14 degrees. And then for tomorrow, we're expecting a sunny sky with a high of 27, humidex closer to the 30 mark. And same conditions come Wednesday. Thursday, it does return with a chance of showers and a high of 28 degrees. For Peterborough and the Kawartha, it's clear overnight tonight, dropping down to 11. And then sunny tomorrow with a high of 27, sunny on Wednesday as well, as we do have a expected high of 29 degrees.
2: Hi, welcome to the show. Before we get going today, just a quick disclaimer that the episode you're about to hear is a repeat broadcast. We'll be back with a brand new episode tomorrow, August 4th. I'm Garby Bailey, and for Tom Power, welcome to Q. Today on the show, there are not a lot of people that can say that they can trace their Canadian ancestry directly back to the 1700s. Lance Sampson, who goes by the name Aquaculture, can, and on his latest album, he does just that. The album is called 1783 and goes deep into Afro-Nova Scotian history, Lance's family history. Our conversation covers a lot of ground. That's coming up. Plus, sometimes feeling super awkward can be just the kind of pressure you need to create the best art. I'll introduce you to musician Tegan Johnson and her alter ego, Neon Schoolgirl. That's also coming up on Q. Glad you're here. All right, why don't we kick things off with some music? Listen to this.

0: What a voice you've got, my friend.
1: Because I lied. That song is fire. Like, I'm telling you right now, man, that song is so good. Shout out to Aaron Costello, man. Aaron Costello produced this whole record.
0: Wow. It's just got layers upon layers. What are you saying? What were you thinking about when you wrote those lyrics and thought about this tune?
1: Well, check this out. This song has an interesting start. So, like, you know, I work with youth. I'm a youth outreach worker, youth support worker. I've been working as that in that role, in that position for the last 3 years. And I've gotten, before I got into that role, I've got

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4: I'm Lauren McGuinness. 2026 is shaping up to be a record-breaking year for many in the tourism industry in Canada, with 6% year-over-year growth. We'll hear from some happy tour operators and from an expert on how to make this boom even bigger. Coming up on The Current Review.

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0: In at number eight, it's Joel Plaskett and his classic about Halifax with a shout out to Kelowna called Love This Town.
1: There's a reason that I love this town.
0: Confidently in at number seven, it's the Toronto anthem.

0: 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At number six, it's the Guess Who with their 1972 classic, Running Back to Saskatoon.
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0: Now let's get into the top five of our Trans-Canada Countdown with Bobby Dove. This country singer was born in Montreal but calls rural Manitoba home. Cracking the top five at number five, this is Bobby Dove with, oh, perfect song, Trans-Canadian Blues, right here on this special edition of your CBC Music.

bursting into the number four position. That's the shaggy Dartmouth rocker himself, Matt Mays, with his heart on his sleeve tune there called City of Lakes, which is the nickname for his hometown of Dartmouth, Nova Scotia. At the end of the day, that's where Matt Mays will be, even though every August he rocks out at the Shore Club down in Hubbards, Nova Scotia. I'm Grant Lawrence. This is the CBC Music Top 20 Trans-Canada Countdown Special Edition. Let's motor you into the top three now. And here's another cool band from Regina. A lot of prairie representation on this top 20. They're called Raw Raw. Fantastic band. From around, I'd say they're around from 2006 to 2019. This is their song called Prairie Girl, featuring the pure lead vocal talent of Prairie Girl, Erin Passmore. This is number three.

I'm Grant Lawrence. We had a lot of fun compiling this countdown for you, and we have one more song to get to. It's a tune that has had the rare power of not only becoming a lasting radio hit, but also a campfire sing-along, and it has created a rock and roll pilgrimage of sorts to a place called Bob Cajun. I've done it. You can check out the photo of me in Bob Cajun, Ontario, a few summers ago on my Instagram, Grant Lawrence BC. And this song, by none other than the Tragically Hip, has taken number one on the CBC Music Top 20 Trans-Canada Countdown Special Edition. This is Bob Cajun by the Tragically Hip.

0: 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I'm Grant Lawrence. Meet you next week at the top.
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3: A new hope. An American doctor tells us about a groundbreaking new clinical trial that saw him perform major surgery on a fetus while it was still in utero. Now that baby is 5 months old and thriving.
4: From CBC News, The World This Hour, I'm Neil Herland. WestJet and the union representing its flight attendants have reached a tentative agreement. More than 4,000 flight attendants went on strike Sunday. Since the contract dispute began, hundreds of flights were canceled, stranding thousands of passengers. QP President Alia Hussein says details of the agreement won't be released until the union members get a look. She says the deal represents meaningful progress.
5: It improves on the long-standing flight credit system by recognizing more of the work that cabin crew are required to perform and increasing the compensation for that work. Just as importantly, this agreement was reached through the collective bargaining process itself, meaning that the government didn't use Section 107 and any intervention of that form.
4: It's now up to the union members to vote and ratify the deal within 30 days. WestJet says it's in the process of resuming flights, but warns it'll take more time to get operations back on track. Thousands of people in BC's Okanagan region remain

0: out of their homes tonight. Wildfires continue to burn out of control, fueled by dry and windy conditions. Tanya Fletcher has more.
1: There are places where crews still can't safely get in.
2: Okanagan Indian Band Chief Dan Wilson says the Bradley Creek wildfire is still very much active. Conditions too dangerous for crews to go in.
1: There are damaged power lines, unsafe trees, damaged infrastructure and water systems that still have to be looked at. Until that work is done, we cannot safely bring people home.
2: He adds that might mean days, and for some residents, much longer. Gusty winds fanned the flames Friday, triggering a sudden and sweeping evacuation of thousands Saturday. By Sunday, some 5,000 people had been forced from their homes. About 30 kilometers south along the west side of Okanagan Lake, another fire is prompting more evacuations. An expanded order now covers nearly 100 properties, many resort cottages with tourists on what is the busiest long weekend of the year. Tanya Fletcher, CBC News, Vancouver.
0: Donald Trump says Iran's options are limited to either a deal or total surrender.
3: This is a last chance for them to sign a good document.
0: The U.S. president is doubling down on his assertion that talks with Iran are underway. That's after Iran insisted that wasn't happening. Since an interim peace agreement collapsed in July, Iran has publicly rejected restarting negotiations. Several times now, Trump has waived the threat of military escalation and backed down over claims of diplomatic progress. The United States is reporting its first deaths linked to cyclospora. Health officials in Michigan say both people who died had significant underlying health conditions. The state is at the center of an American outbreak traced to iceberg lettuce. The infection causes severe diarrhea that can last for a few days to a month. The current outbreak is not affecting Canada, though health officials say travelers to the U.S. should avoid fruits and vegetables for now. NASA is providing more details about the upcoming mission to the International Space Station. That includes sending another Canadian to space. Sarah Levitt has more.
4: I grew up on a cattle farm in Canada. It's a long way from being here with this mission in front of us.
5: From Fort Saskatchewan, Alberta, to the International Space Station, Canadian Joshua Kutrick is one of four astronauts heading out on a mission. If all goes well in the lead-up testing, NASA says its SpaceX Crew 13 will be launching on September 12th.
4: We feel very lucky to be the four people climbing onto this rocket to launch, but when we do so, we definitely do so feeling that gratitude.
5: A former fighter pilot, Kutrick will be the first Canadian astronaut to go on a commercial spaceflight, a program that has NASA team up with private industry, in this case SpaceX, to get to the International Space Station. Once there in lower Earth orbit, the purpose is to conduct scientific research, but to also do maintenance on the station itself. The crew will be there for about 6 months. Sarah Levitt, CBC News, Longueuil, Quebec.
0: And that is your World This Hour. I'm Neil Herland.
6: The weather forecast for Toronto, Hamilton, and Niagara, it is going to be clear through the overnight hours, dropping down to 14 degrees. And then for tomorrow, we're expecting a sunny sky with a high of 27, humidex closer to the 30 mark. And same conditions come Wednesday. Thursday, it does return with a chance of showers and a high of 28 degrees. For Peterborough and the Kawartha, it's clear overnight tonight, dropping down to 11. And then sunny tomorrow with a high of 27, sunny on Wednesday as well, as we do have a expected high of 29 degrees.
7: Hello, I'm Rebecca Zanbergen.
8: Good evening, I'm Chris Howden. This is As It Happens, the Midnight Edition. Tonight,
7: waiting for the smoke to clear, wildfires have forced more than 5,000 British Columbians out of their homes. I'll talk to an evacuee who fled the flames in the Okanagan region.
8: Deflecting pool. A former Olympic canoeist was in deep trouble over damage done to a certain shallow pool in Washington, D.C. But now prosecutors say the case against him does not hold water.
7: Small wonder. We talked to a surgeon who recently put a fetus's intestines back in its body while it was still in utero. He tells us all about his tiny clinical trial that's making big waves.
8: Plus, Gaffeteria, in a special edition of As It Happened, will serve up some of our all-time favorite stories about mayhem, mix-ups, and mistakes.
7: Including main character Energy. A dog named Mouse is accidentally identified as a lion thanks to his flashy haircut.
8: and boom in busts.

0: Residents of the Okanagan are holding their breath right now. Over the weekend, the Bradley Creek wildfire sent families scrambling, forcing thousands of people to evacuate their homes. In an update today, officials said the fire is still active and firefighters are working in areas that remain very dangerous. Many evacuees have found temporary shelter in Vernon while they wait for word on what's next. Amber Cardenas and her partner fled their home in the Okanagan on Saturday. We reached Ms. Cardenas in Vernon, B.C. earlier today.
1: Amber, how are you doing right now?
2: At this moment, I'm doing all right. But it's like, you know, minute to minute, hour to hour, you know, fine 1 second. And then just thinking about, we did lose our home. We found out yesterday afternoon.
1: I'm sorry.
2: And it's pretty difficult to process.
1: You got that confirmation just yesterday?
2: Correct.
1: Okay. Take us back then to Saturday afternoon. When did you learn that you were in a dangerous spot and needed to leave quickly?
2: We were watching the fire since Friday. Some people in the community and friends saw it. We went and had a look at it. Thought it was, you know, small at the time, but obviously a lot of fuel as it was just a grass fire at the time. And we thought we were okay. There was no wind that night and it wasn't moving too fast. And Saturday morning came and the indicators, there was still no evacuation alert. So we thought we were in the clear. And what we were kind of hearing, both mixed things, is that it was going to be windy the next day, that it was, so far it was blowing southeast and like not in our direction because we were northwest of the fire. And changed pretty quickly, I guess. That wind started pushing it northwest. And I think around maybe like 12 o'clock is when we were kind of like, maybe we should start getting some stuff ready. Like we had all our important documents in a box already. And we were evacuated in the White Rock Creek wildfire back in 2021. So kind of...
1: Yeah,
2: our house survived that, and we do controlled burns every year. Our family's been in the news for controlled burning in the spring, and we thought we were, you know, in a decent shape to vacate. But when it did come time, it was a lot quicker than we expected. You know, we thought we would have had a few hours.
1: Right, and when you left and you got on the road after you received. Notice that you had to leave. What did it look like?
2: So we were packing up, and my brother-in-law, who's also on the volunteer Okanagan Indian Band Fire Department, he came through from 6 Mile and from the fire and got word that, you know, it's not stopping, and BC Wildfire, you know, there's not much they can do. They were attacking it all day with the aerial planes there, and didn't slow it down once that wind picked up. And he came to the house, and another volunteer firefighter came, and you know, they're frantically telling us like we need to leave like within 5 minutes, and we were still loading stuff as much as we could, and we could just see the big plume of smoke coming over the hill. You can hear them exploding. Yeah, it was just getting dark from the smoke. All you could smell was smoke and flames around. Most of what, like, we each took a vehicle, me and my family. We loaded those as best we could and started driving down our driveway and just surrounded by flames.
1: You must have been terrified.
2: It was pretty surreal.
1: You know, I know you learned recently that just yesterday that the home did not survive the flames. This is your partner's childhood home, I understand. How is she holding up?
2: She's doing as best she can, just taking it moment to moment, and we're just processing it.

0: The reflecting pool at the Lincoln Memorial in Washington, D.C. isn't in the best shape right now, but at least David Hearn isn't going to go to prison for that. Back in June, after President Donald Trump had the landmark renovated, the one-time Olympic canoeist briefly touched the water. Mr. Trump had the pool painted what he called American flag blue for the 250th anniversary of the United States. When Mr. Hearn was there, pieces of its liner were floating on the surface. And after taking a look, he was arrested and indicted by a grand jury. But now the charges against him have been dropped. U.S. Attorney for Washington, D.C. Jeanine Pirro has reversed course and said there was no vandalism. The pool renovation was botched. Mr. Trump vehemently disagrees. On social media, he declared that, quote, there may have been some contractor difficulty, but the major damage was caused by vandals, unquote. Steve Levine is one of David Hearn's lawyers. We reached him in New York City.
1: Steve, your client no longer has to worry about prison time now for touching the reflecting pool. How does he feel?
2: He's obviously relieved, but that doesn't change the fact that for quite some time, several weeks, there was a lot of pressure put upon him. He has certainly suffered reputational harm, along with the collateral consequences that go along with being targeted by your own government.
1: What exactly did he do? If it wasn't a crime, what was the deed that was done that had President Trump especially so up in arms?
2: Davey, like many people, many curious folks around Washington, D.C., went to check out the reflecting pool and see what all the hubbub was about. He, ironically, volunteers for the National Park Service. He is quite familiar with coatings and linings in

0: We're now at the end of As It Happens, the Midnight Edition. Coming up next on CBC Radio 1, the news.
1: As It Happens, the Midnight Edition will be back again for you tomorrow. I'm Rebecca Zanbergen. Thanks for listening.
0: And I'm Chris Howden. Good night.

0: What did Trump say about Carney in his speech?
1: He for sure called him Mark. He didn't call him Mr. Prime Minister. He didn't call him Mr. Carney. And I think at one point he said, I like Mark. My wife doesn't look at Mark and go, yum, yum, yum. I mean, I do.
0: Tom, what did he say about?
2: Well, I think actually I know the answer to this one, that he said that we as Canadians should be grateful for what he's doing right now. And we should be grateful to America, which is cute.
0: You were correct. You'll get a point for that. He did say Canada should be grateful. He made a specific comment about Mark Carney. Do you know what he said?
3: Well, he says that Canada lives because of the U.S.
1: Did he not kind of say, like, Mark, like, watch your step?
2: Yeah, he was like, watch your tongue, diva. That's what he said.
3: I believe that's a word-for-word quote.
0: You are correct. The global headline reads, Trump says Canada lives because of U.S. Remember that, Mark.
1: What a thug.
0: Yeah. On the bright side, the world seems to be waking up to the fact that Trump might not, in fact, be all there.
3: Oh.
0: In Davos, Trump spoke about his obsession with Greenland. What did he tell the assembled crowd about Greenland?
3: Well, he mistaked Greenland and Iceland, like, four times in a speech.
2: I wasn't surprised that he confused the two, because his favorite thing right now is ice.
3: It's true.
0: You are correct for the point, Jonas. Here is Trump speaking about Greenland.
4: Our stock market took the first dip yesterday because of Iceland. So Iceland's already cost us a lot of money.
1: Like, he actually said Iceland.
2: Yeah. Oh,
0: a number of times.
1: Oh, what a dingus.
3: Iceland also cost me a lot of money, but that's because I took a trip there.
0: Trump told Davos during his speech, when it comes to Greenland, he's not asking for much. In fact, it's a very small ask. What small thing is Trump asking?
1: I think, did he just call it like a little piece of ice?
0: Here is Trump.
4: What I'm asking for is a piece of ice, cold and poorly located.
1: What?
4: That can play a vital role in world peace and world protection. It's a very small ask.
2: Remember when Obama wore a tan suit?
0: I'm Gavin Crawford, and this is Because News. This week I'm joined by panelists fresh from their collective Oscar snubs. That's right. It's Jan Caruana, Jonas Charlie, and Tom Hearn.

0: All right, thanks, Ern. There is your altered lyric battle. For a point, what was the big moon news shining across our feeds this week?
1: It was Connor Story's butt from Heated Rivalry. Big full moon news, full moon. And I love it.
0: Jen?
2: Trump invades moon, says Wisconsin needs cheese. Oh.
3: It's not a big ask, just a little piece of cheese.
2: Just a little piece of cheese.
0: Jonas, do you know what the big moon news was?
4: I think I might. Did Amazon send another ship full of B-list celebrities there?
0: She's going back. This time she's taking Justin. The BBC headline reads, NASA's mega moon rocket arrives at launch pad for Artemis 2 mission. The 98-meter-tall rocket was transported from NASA's huge vehicle assembling building to the launch pad. Now that it's in position, the rocket still has to clear some final safety.

0: your model or versions of your model used in the NFL today?
1: I would say it influenced probably just about every team, some more directly, some indirectly. We licensed to about 12 NFL teams. Most famously, we worked with the Philadelphia Eagles during their Super Bowl run. They used it religiously. We had buy-in from top to bottom, from Jeff Lurie, the owner, to Howie Roseman, the GM, to Doug Peterson, and also with the Kansas City Chiefs. When you see Andy Reid on the headset during a game, he's speaking to Mike Frazier up in the booth, and Mike Frazier was consulting our models.
0: Let me back up and make sure I understand. For Philadelphia Eagles fan, let's say, or a Kansas City Chiefs fan, their Super Bowl victories over the past several years, you're saying, are derived in some part from the application of backgammon theory?
1: Yes, absolutely. When the Eagles adopted it, we worked very closely with their analytics staff. They had some of their own internal models, but they were basically calibrating everything off of ours because it was a lot more sophisticated. The real similarity of football to backgammon is that you score in these unusual increments, where in games like baseball, you're basically trying to produce runs and trying to keep your opponent from producing runs. And that correlates very, very well with win probability. Football's very different because you have a decaying clock and you score in different increments. So the utility of points changes dramatically based on the state of the game. And that's something that has been very, very well modeled in backgammon.
0: Coming up after the break, how did that modeling happen? And just how wild was the backgammon scene in the 1970s and 80s? I'm Stephen Dubner. This is Freakonomics Radio. We will be right back.

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1: Backgammon is the best one of all the games. You could also say it's a game of economics, but then economics is also kind of life.
2: That, again, is Mark Olson. In addition to being a top-ranked player, he co-founded and runs Backgammon Galaxy, an online platform for playing and studying the game.
1: Backgammon Galaxy was an idea that came up between me, Sander Lyloff, and Mochi back in 2018. Mochi and Sander are basically the two biggest backgammon legends in the world. The idea was simply just to have a unified, grand backgammon site because it was kind of lacking. We just set out to do it. A bit of naivety there. Me and Sander came from the world of sports betting. Basically, I was a quant in sports betting for the last 10 years prior to that. In 2019 or so, I went full-time on Backgammon Galaxy trying to get this project up and running. We thought that we were going to be a money gaming site because that was kind of like the world we came from, but it wasn't really a good business plan. It's a very regulated market. We had trouble really getting off the ground. So we pivoted and we started creating a product and we raised some money and we had the first real version, I would say, of Backgammon Galaxy launched in 2022.
2: How many players are on the site and how do you make money?
1: We have about 220,000 users. We have a subscription and then we have some social coins. You can't withdraw them or anything for real value. It's just purely in the game. But you have users purchasing these coins as well.
2: How much money do you actually make, if you can tell me?
1: I don't think I'm in a position to reveal that. We are still in a competitive space.
2: But it's a business that is at least aimed toward profitability or no?
1: Yes, it is. I mean, we've raised money a couple of times and we keep expanding. Our team is now 25 people.

0: people. Half of them or so are developers, and the rest are dealing with customer support, YouTube, social media, all kinds of stuff, live tournaments. We own the World Championship. So once a year in Monte Carlo, we host the World Championship.
1: I've heard you say that you want to teach your son to play backgammon, not only for the sake of the game, but because gambling itself is a really good way to learn about the world and yourself. Can you just talk about that? I've heard you say that most people look at gambling as pure vice, and you have a different view.
0: Exactly. So let's start by making a distinction. My distinction is that if you're betting on something like a roulette table, then you have no control of the outcome. It's purely gambling. I don't see any good in that. But if you're talking about backgammon, or to some extent also poker, or to some extent also sports betting, where you can get an informational advantage, you can analyze the game in a way that is better than the market, or even when you see the rise now of the prediction market sites. So I do see that as a virtue more than a vice, that, again, hard work is rewarded. There's instant negative feedback on your bad decisions. You harden your personality and your mental abilities to deal with stress and misfortune. We've played backgammon or a similar variant basically as long as we've had dice. It has that advantage over other games that it simply evolved into this perfect equilibrium style of game where it's not too long, it's not too short. It has the right amount of luck to skill ratio. It's just a very balanced and perfect game.
1: Backgammon is indeed one of the oldest games in the world. In various forms, it has been played continuously in the Middle East since 3000 BCE. During the Crusades, it became a popular gambling game in Europe. Richard the Lionheart of England and Philip II of France issued a joint order banning the game for low-ranking soldiers. Dan Rather, in a 1978 piece for 60 Minutes, rattled off these and many other backgammon facts as he discussed the rising popularity of the game.
2: In the United States, it is played everywhere. In the CBS cafeteria, for example. In modest rooms like the Bar Point Club on New York's 14th Street, where the winner of the weekly tournament can win a few dollars. And it is played in elegant private clubs where the rich and famous gather to dance and drink and play.
3: It was basically Hugh Hefner who was responsible for backgammon becoming a fad in the 1970s because he proposed this kind of hedonistic, sophisticated, glamorous lifestyle that involved lots of consumption of alcohol, some drugs, lots of sex, and anything that looked privileged and sophisticated.
1: That is Bob Wachtel, my partner at the Los Angeles meetup. Wachtel got a PhD in philosophy, but as a profession, he chose gambling. He was a world-class backgammon player and a backgammon writer, chronicling the scene, and it was quite a scene to chronicle.
3: I first learned to play in Toronto in 1977. I went to discos, and there were backgammon sets in discos, backgammon tables. If you went to tournaments, you'd find the most zany collection of characters. There were lots of people who pretended to be royalty. There were snobs of different kinds, and posers, and drifters, and people who were cheaters, and lots of people were phonies, but none of them were very good at backgammon, and most of them believed that they were much, much better than they were, so they'd be willing to play anyone. In the early 70s, backgammon was a place of magical thinking, and people believed that it was a game of luck. They didn't do any work, most of them, but there was some work you could do, and there was some calculation. There were ways of learning the game, which most of the populace didn't participate in at all.
1: Did you do a lot of that kind of work yourself?
3: I didn't do as much as some other people. If you really cared to learn specific elements of the game, you would set up a position and play it many times. You'd log a whole bunch of data. Not all of it was that valuable, because if you didn't play these games well in subsequent moves, it didn't prove very much. But there were some very simple situations, especially in bear-offs at the last couple of moves of the game, where the game could be played out in 10 seconds. and you could log

0: hundreds of games, and sometimes if you had an advantage, you could log hundreds and hundreds of dollars.
1: And some people, we should say, wrote not one but two books just about the Baroff situation. Yes, that would be you?
0: Yes, but only a tiny segment of the Baroff. The first volume, I decided to name it In the Game Until the End, because back in the day at the Mayfair Club in New York, the marks or pigeons, when they got in these positions, would say, at least I'm in the game until the end. There was a lot of mockery of the pigeons. I always liken it to the vista that the pioneers in America encountered when the bison covered the plains of the whole country, and you could shoot them at will. They were always there for the taking. That was what it was like in the early 70s.
1: And the pigeons or marks or suckers or whales or whatever you want to call them, were they the same cast of characters, or did you have to refresh the pigeons?
0: There was an inflow of new pigeons, but the hustlers of the day would husband them themselves into their little flocks. There were some hustlers at that club who really weren't good players at all, but they had flocks of even worse players, much worse players, who they'd shelter from people like me.
1: You're supporting yourself. This is your profession.
0: Yeah.
1: Can you give some insight into your earnings? I'm guessing you don't have a nice statistically sound career earnings calculation.
0: No, I never kept records, but there were lots of times when I was not paid, when I was cheated. There was lots of stuff along the way that happened at that time. I once played this coke dealer, a woman coke dealer, and she paid me in drugs.
1: I bet she did, yeah.
0: A little bit of money and a Gucci sweater that her friends had boosted from a shop in Rodeo Drive.
1: And was that a kind of typical scene for a guy like you? Would we call you a hustler? Is that?
0: I wouldn't call myself a hustler, no, because to me, a hustler is someone who feigns incapacity.
1: You didn't hide your ability.
0: No, not at all. Not at all.
1: How did you develop and keep your opponents playing you for money when you were plainly better?
0: There was this great club, the Cavendish Club in Los Angeles. I could go there every night and have a game.
1: What were the stakes?
0: They used to play $10 or $20 a point, which would be like $75 or $100 today, something like that.
1: So you could come out of there with several hundred dollars a night easily, maybe a couple thousand, right?
0: Sure, sure.
1: And overall, just to give a sense of the luck versus the skill, overall in a given year, do you think you were ever down for a given year?
0: Oh, no. No, no, no.
1: Oh, no, he says confidently. So a mark, who would be the ideal mark? Like, would I be really good because I'm like decent, but maybe good enough to think that I'm better than I am and I'll just keep coming back and giving you my money like an ATM?
0: The ideal customer is someone who's very wealthy and enjoys locking horns with someone who's also good enough to give them the great challenge.
1: So how good were you at the time?
0: By today's standards, I was terrible, but I was one of the better players around. Things got much more difficult. The neural networks had a great effect on backgammon society.
1: That's an interesting conundrum. I'd love you to explain when the neural networks came along and you could actually identify what were good moves and what were bad moves, and you could acquire what's called an error rate or performance rating. What was that like for you?
0: For me personally, it was a joy because I had a stack of note cards a foot high of positions I'd never been able to figure out, even rolling out. I'd tried and tried and tried. And all of a sudden, I could get the answers. It was bliss, but it was very annoying in the sense that the bad players could see how bad they were. And it more or less killed the money action in backgammon. The worst players all of a sudden realized how bad they were. There was a lawyer I played who lived in Marin County, had plenty of money. I played him for 5 years or so. I must have won almost every time we played. And at the end of those 5 years, and this is before the neural networks came along, he explained to me, he said, look, Bob, you have a slight edge on me, but we're basically at the same level. People could just live in that kind

0: I play.
1: This was basically around the time when Deep Blue were playing against Kasparov. Gerald Tesoro used backgammon as a case study for his new AI algorithm. Backgammon was such a perfect environment for that because it's a multi-dimensional game where all these dimensions interact with each other because there's so many trade-offs and the variables are entangled. Yet it's still a small enough universe that you can just reproduce data as much as you want. You can simulate the games. And it worked exceptionally well.
0: And when you say it worked, that means that in any given moment in any game, there is an optimal move, essentially, correct?
1: Let me explain a little bit how these AI algorithms work. You have, let's call it a play agent. That's the agent making the moves. And then you have a learner. We call it the value function in machine learning. So you're training your value function as a function of the results that the play agent decisions are making. Basically, it's a self-learning algorithm. The best move is simply the move that has the higher value in the value equation. Because we have the computer engines, the neural nets that more or less solve the game, the level at the top is so high nowadays that it's much more a game of not making mistakes.
0: Does that take some of the fun out of it?
1: I don't think so. If you are a really high-level player, what is your motivation? For me, it's this mastery achievement thing. I'm not playing against you, I'm playing against myself.
0: Here's how Bob Wachtel described it in his book, The Backgammon Chronicles, A Prose Adventure on Tour, Volume 1. Backgammon has evolved from a model like that of soccer, basketball, or tennis, he wrote, where it is the fantastic, inspired shot that will be the object of awe for years to come, to a sport like gymnastics, or ice skating, or diving, where the entire goal is to perform a flawless routine, a perfect 10, i.e. a zero error rating. I went back to Wachtel to talk about this evolution. You know, when we started this conversation, you talked about the 70s and 80s as this golden era of backgammon. There was a lot of action and a lot of excitement, and the play was starting to get a lot better. But how would you compare the current era? I mean, it must feel very, you know,
2: tame.
0: How do you feel, or how do you describe the current era where there is a lot of competition, a lot of tournament play? I assume there's a lot less of the kind of gambling action that you're describing here.
2: Yeah, right. It's much more normalized.
0: Is it boring?
2: Well, I mean, it's not nearly as exciting. I would say that. I think it is undergoing a minor renaissance. I don't think it could ever reach the manic levels of the 70s because the whole Playboy lifestyle was what got people engaged then. And they were all sort of buying into this vision of the good life, which people are a lot more cynical now and aware of the pratfalls and pitfalls they can encounter.
0: How pleased are you with this mini renaissance? Do you think it's good for the world?
2: Definitely. I am very pleased with it. I think it's great.
0: Coming up after the break, we meet a leader of the backgammon renaissance. This is Freakonomics Radio. My name is Stephen Dubner, and we will be right back.

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1: The backgammon program XG, or Extreme Gammon, was released in 2009, and it became the go-to software for serious players. Last year, it was bought by Travis Kalanick, a founder and former CEO of Uber. He is also a backgammon obsessive. Kalanick is expected to invest significantly in the site with modern AI and machine learning. It definitely feels like we are in the middle of a backgammon renaissance.
2: We are seeing two different things.
1: That's Mark Olson again.
2: One is the rise of online backgammon with Backgammon Galaxy and other backgammon apps on the phone. And the other thing is the rise of the social clubs. All

0: all across the United States right now hosting these incredible social events where people come just to play backgammon. I think it's amazing. It's something we haven't seen before. I don't know how big it can be, but it's very exciting, especially New York City Backgammon Club. Remington Davenport is doing a great job.
1: Hi, it's Remy.
2: Remy, hi.
1: Hi.
2: How are you?
1: I'm doing so well, thank you. How are you doing?
2: I'm dying to know why you're doing so well. I'm very happy about it, but...
1: I just had like an amazing weekend. I treated myself to a present. It was a backgammon purse, and I've been eyeing it for so long. You can like open it, and it's a full board, and it comes with the pieces. And oh, and I got my backgammon table delivered that I designed. So this was just like a very big backgammon girl weekend.
2: So how did you first get into the game?
1: My parents taught me how to play. I never really wanted to play with them. I had a group of six girlfriends in middle school, and we played backgammon every weekend. We were very competitive over everything and nothing. When we played backgammon, we were very physically abusive. We would flip the boards and throw dice at each other. We were so crazy. We were just like, look for anything to compete over, but it was all in like good fun. But now I'm like, good sportsmanship and good etiquette is the only thing I believe in. But don't look at me when I was playing as a kid, because I was a monster.
2: Were you playing for stakes, for money or anything?
1: No, nothing. Bragging rights.
2: A few years ago, Davenport founded the New York City Backgammon Club.
1: To put it simply, it's a social club to play and learn backgammon. It's really focusing on community and bringing people together over this concept of being offline. And at the heart of it is making new friends and meeting new people and pushing yourself to want to improve. I also started Gals Who Gammon. When I go to these tournaments all over the world, I've noticed it's really about a 10% women attendance.
2: In 2024, Davenport attended her first Backgammon World Championship in Monte Carlo. She says it was life-changing.
1: Oh my God. Walking into that room, I was almost in tears. There's 300 people in this room obsessed with the same thing I'm obsessed with. Like, how freaking cool is this? I'm building a community in New York, but then there's this community of US tournament players. These people in the US have been playing with each other for decades. When they go to tournaments, it's a reunion. But then on top of that, going to the World Championship, I've made friends from all over the world.
2: This makes it sound as if, and please don't take offense by this, but this makes it sound as if you are backgammon and backgammon is you, and there is no space between the two.
1: There is no offense there. Backgammon is my life. And that's it. There's nothing else going on, you know?
2: What do you see yourself as with backgammon in, I don't know, pick your interval, 2 years, 5 years, 50 years?
1: The basics is just growing the game in the United States and then definitely global. I'm starting to expand to other cities. I'm encouraging people from around the world to get into it, start their own club, do their thing, practice more, play online, play in person, whatever.
2: Backgammon in this country seems to have a craze every half century, right? In the 1920s, it was big. In the 1970s, and maybe the craze is really going to be that big again now.
1: No, we're in it. We're on the path. The reason it's having a surge now, and I started my club 3 years ago, I can put a lot of my success on the change of society, which is people want in-person experiences. They want to be offline. They want to get off dating apps. They want to have experiences. I don't know what happened in the 80s for it to die down, but the reason it's coming back now is there is a big change in society of wanting to get offline and connect with people and be human again. So I started NYC Backgammon Club kind of as a joke. I knew 10 people in New York. I was just looking for a place to play. I had a full-time job and I started hosting an event every week in 2023. And people started coming. I'm like, whoa, this is so crazy. And I don't have a social media or marketing background. I'm a sales gal.
2: What were you selling?
1: A lot of... I was always in startups. It's not even worth talking about. So I started hosting these events and I'll never forget the first event that I had 50 people at. And I just went home and cried. I didn't even know 50 people in New York. Then I was like, okay, this is it. I left my job after a year of starting the club because I just felt like I could not be 1 foot in the door and 1 foot out the door of trying to grow backgammon. I host events Sunday through Thursday night. I'm killing myself, still doing events.
2: Does your club have a dedicated physical space?
1: No. New Yorkers

0: in my life. I'm going through all of these, you know, ups and downs and twists and turns. You're getting these little dopamine rushes. You know, you roll a good number, something goes well, it goes poorly. You feel alive. I'm actually experiencing something.
1: My big thanks to Frank Frigo, Bob Wachtel, Remy Davenport, Mark Olson, Melissa Shin, and Mochi for all the good backgammon talk, and even more for all the good backgammon. We filmed some of the games, so you can head to our Instagram to check it out. You can find and follow us at Freakonomics and at Stephen J. Dubner. If you are ever looking for a game, let me know. 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We will be back next week with a new episode of Freakonomics Radio. Until then, take care of yourself. And if you can, someone else too.
2: 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I'm Saroja Coelho. After the news, we'll hear Ideas with Nala Ayed.

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7: This is World Report. Good morning. I'm Marcia Young. Foreign interference has been a key issue in Canadian politics for years. Starting today, people trying to sway politicians on behalf of other governments will have to

0: to the city. Most of those migrants are now gone, but some remain. And the political fallout? Far from over. Jennifer Yoon reports.
1: A desperate scene on a sandy beach in Ceuta. Hundreds of people ravenously digging into the first bit of real food they've seen in 4 days. The last holdouts of the 70,000 who swam or jumped the Moroccan border last week to get into the tiny Spanish territory. We're here to seek asylum, says 18-year-old Ali Sengar, who fled war-torn Mali. He's one of the few thousand left. The vast majority have returned voluntarily, but European leaders are rattled. Images of young men climbing, crawling, pushing into the North African enclave. A gift to Europe's far-right movement, says Luna Vivas, a professor at the Université de Montréal.
2: This is something that's going to be reused by the far right to stoke the fears of migration.
1: But that belies the real issue, Vivas says. As European leaders meet to discuss the incident today, she wants them to address the power nations bordering the EU, like Morocco, hold on border security.
2: Countries have used this growing dependency of the European Union on countries outside its territory for political or financial leverage.
1: Morocco insists it did not relax border controls despite reports otherwise, and that Spain failed at deterring migrants.
3: These people have been used as political tools.
1: Locals like Ramses Mohammed say they know there are bigger political games at play. But he, like other volunteers, are focused on helping the migrants. Jennifer Yoon, CBC News, Toronto.
0: In Thunder Bay, tenants of a privately owned seniors building are being told to leave. The owner has unpaid utility bills and dozens of fire code violations. CBC News has been following financial issues and threats of service disconnections since the spring. Michelle Hamilton's son, John, has lived in Vickers Manor for 12 years. She says the situation is unacceptable.
4: What's happening here is a travesty against the tenants of being displaced, and it's very emotional because it's a family, it's a community in here, and now they're being torn apart.
0: Hamilton is calling on upper levels of government to intervene. Management at Vickers Manor has not responded to a request for comment by CBC News. Tobacco warnings have been on cigarette packages for decades, but now a new series of images is rolling out. They show the graphic reality of cancer, stroke, and heart disease. As the CBC's Matthew Robertson explains, it's a reminder to smokers of what can happen.
5: For the number one preventable cause of death and disease, we need powerful communications.
6: Waterloo University professor Jeffrey Fong has devoted much of his career to studying how policy can get smokers to quit, particularly the impact of warning labels.
5: We know that introducing graphic warning labels significantly enhances the knowledge of the harms of smoking.
6: Starting this month, tobacco manufacturers must swap out their warnings with new images provided by Health Canada. The strategy is to prevent consumers from going numb to the images, a process researchers call wear out. Kevin Cody is a tobacco control advocate in Newfoundland and Labrador. He says the measure needs to be part of a comprehensive effort.
7: I think it has its positives. Obviously, if we can deter and stop in that case, if we put an age limit. But the reality is there needs to be more than just that.
6: Earlier this year, the United Kingdom banned the sale of tobacco and vape products to anyone born after 2008, becoming just the second country with such a law. In April, Canada's health minister, Marjorie Michel, said she was looking into restrictions like the UK's. In a statement to CBC News, Imperial Tobacco says it will comply with the new packaging changes, but says without proper enforcement, the plan will not meet its objectives. Matthew Robertson, CBC News, St. John's.
0: And that is the latest national and international news from World Report. 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I'm Marcia Young.
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0: Jason Markusoff in This Week for Jamie. Last week, the Prime Minister of this country and the Premier, who's holding a referendum on whether or not her province should vote on leaving this country, they held a press conference together. And while national unity was mentioned,
1: in Alberta, across Canada, we're strongest together. United, focused, working towards the same goals, making better lives for all our citizens.
0: The idea that Alberta is going to the polls to vote on a question of separation, and soon, didn't come up in their prepared remarks. It seems like Canada's most prominent politicians don't want to talk much about Alberta separatism these days, despite the fact that the stakes are so high and that the vote is less than 3 months away. So today, I'm talking to Richard Warnicka. He's a senior opinion writer with the Toronto Star, and he's been reporting on the campaigns to separate and to stay. We're going to talk about why one's louder than the other and what that might mean for the future of this country. Hi, Richard.
2: Hey, Jason. Thanks for having me.
0: So some listeners might think on first blush, like, why is a journalist like me who lives and covers Alberta politics interviewing a Toronto Star writer about Alberta? So first of all, let's establish, you grew up here in Alberta. I didn't. And you've covered this province with the Edmonton Journal before this. You've also done a lot of journalism in the U.S., following the rise and resurgence of Trump. How does that reporting inform your coverage of the separatist debate?
2: I was sent down to cover the Iowa caucuses in 2016, which was the first time Trump faced voters. And the instructions from my editor, and the instructions made sense at the time, was don't spend too much time on Donald Trump. This story will be over in a couple weeks. And 10 years later, I'm still covering that story. And what I have heard over and over in Calgary is a sense from Federalists that this story will be over soon. Why are we paying attention to it? And I am getting deja vu.
0: How so?
2: In the sense that I think that the assumption that an idea that seems relegated to a fringe cannot come true in politics just it doesn't seem rational to me anymore. I think the odds are very high that the no side will win this referendum. I think all polls indicate that. Janet Brown, who I know has worked with CBC, the most respected Alberta pollster, her numbers have stayed really solid. But I do think that the enthusiasm gap is such that we could see some real interesting things with turnout that could make this vote quite different from what we're looking at in terms of the polls. Because, you know, it was Jason Kenney who told me the separatists will crawl over broken glass to vote in this referendum. And I think a significant share of Federalists just can't wait for this to be over and are hoping for it to be over.
0: So let's get into that. Let's take us to Red Deer, Alberta, where last week, Mark Carney, the Prime Minister, was there alongside Danielle Smith, the Premier of Alberta. And they didn't have much, they're making an announcement, but they didn't have much to say about the referendum. He was also at the much bigger political spectacle, the Stampede, and you were there too. Can you remind us, did Carney have much more to say about the referendum at that point?
2: I don't believe so, but Smith is the interesting one to me because she's been the architect of this entire process. She lowered the threshold for signatures required to get on the ballot. She has welcomed in separatists into the United Conservative Party. And even when courts put a hold on the independence process and their independence question, she then went out of her way to put a question on a question on the ballot.
3: Because this proposed referendum question does not directly trigger separation, but if successful, would ask Alberta's government to commence the legal process necessary to hold a binding referendum on the matter, the recent court ruling would not be applicable.
2: So she is the driving force, in my opinion, behind this entire process. And yet, 3 months out from it, when I was in Calgary, it seemed like she would want to talk about anything else, and especially talk about pipeline success, MOU success, new relationship with Ottawa. This isn't Justin Trudeau's government anymore.
0: Yeah, it strikes me that on one level, both she and Carney seem to be less interested in talking necessarily about it because they're both on the same side of this debate officially, on the stay side. But they are making announcements, the pipeline announcement earlier in July. this housing announcement. What do you make of that as a strategy? Not to be talking about it, either of them, but more showing that Canada can work together if we cooperate.
2: Yeah, so a couple of things. One, to be fair to the Liberals, Corey Hogan, the Calgary MP, has been very vocal, very public, very out there talking about his opposition, not just to the vote, but I think to the process as well.
4: There are many arguments for separation you're going to hear put forward. Many, frankly, absurd. Such as the idea it would be easier somehow to get a pipeline to the coast if the coast were not ours. Encourage critical thinking and be critical yourself. And to those you run into who might think separatism creates leverage, I'd encourage you to tell them two things. First, the Bank of Montreal is headquartered in Toronto for a reason. This is a dangerous game. Second, don't better bluff with something you can't afford to lose.
2: I think a couple different things. I think one, I was out in February in Edmonton, in rural Alberta, in Calgary, reporting on this story. And I do think in that sort of frustrated federalist world of business community people, of potential centrist, I almost think of them as old Ralph Klein, progressive conservatives. I think there was a different attitude about Ottawa, certainly. I think that in that community, in the oil and gas community, in the Stampede party circuit community, are feeling night and day toward the federal government under Mark Carney as that they thought under Justin Trudeau. What I would say, however, though, is I maintain that this process was not driven by those concerns. It did not originate from those concerns. There have always been separatists in Alberta. They were driven into the mainstream, in this case, not primarily by oil and gas concerns, environmental concerns, but as an outgrowth of the trucker convoy movement from COVID-19.
0: So if that's where the movement comes from in your view, is that a movement that you think that Carney, as a Liberal leader, as a prime minister, can combat?
2: I don't think Carney's the right messenger. I think this is an enormous opportunity for Pierre Poilievre. I don't know if it's an opportunity for him politically. I think it's an opportunity for him personally. I think it's an opportunity where he could speak to those people with real authority and tell them, I understand why you're upset. I understand what it has been like to go through this, but this stuff is not the answer.
5: We should not just tell Albertans how bad it would be to have separation. Let's instead talk about how great it can be if our country is truly united.
6: Poilievre argues Alberta's separatist movement is born of anger at federal government policies, not the idea of Canada itself.
5: You don't need a federal government to put up a stop sign, approve a mine, build a road or a hospital that is only inside one province. You do need it to clear the way for a railway or a pipeline that crosses many provinces.
2: I don't think there's a figure in Canada who could speak with more authority than that, than Mr. Poilievre. And I have no idea what that would mean for his short-term political success, but I think it would be legacy-defining for him. I think it would be the most important thing he could do in public life and the most important thing he could do in his career. That said, I'm not confident that he will do that.
0: So you saw him here during the Calgary Stampede. You know, he was talking about separatism.
7: We will unite our people and our country around our common values, common history, common bonds, and common sense. We will fight for the country. We will fight for Canada, including in the upcoming referendum, to win back Albertans, through hope, not by wagging our fingers or lecturing them, nor by threatening. We will be respectful to people on both sides of this debate. There are legitimate points of view to go around.
0: From what you have heard of what he said, what's your take?
2: My take is that he seems to be as much, if not more, interested in placating separatists who also may be conservatives, as in forcefully speaking up for the idea that Canada should stay united no matter what.
7: While I have been very clear that I will always stand for a united Canada, we will always be willing to listen to the views and address the legitimate concerns of people who are involved in this debate. We want to ensure that when this is all over, we will once again be fully united as citizens of a common land dedicated to a common purpose of restoring the promise of this country.
2: I was there for that speech. To me, it felt exactly like being in one of his speeches in the last federal election, many of which I saw. And I went into that speech wondering if we're going to see Not the same old Pierre Poilievre.

0: delivering the same old kind of liberals are bad speech and say something not just about the referendum, but about the process that led to it and about the idea that to change federal policies, you win federal elections. You don't pick up your province and go home. And it was just so more of the same, you know, and as an Albertan, frankly, I was disappointed. Like, I really think that he could have an authority with those supporters and could do some of the healing probably required in our broader polity of the divisions after COVID. And I think this would be an excellent opportunity for him. And I just don't think he has it in him.
1: They say if you stand in the prairie field and listen to the wind whistle, you can hear the voices of our ancestors. And you can use your imagination as to what they're saying. What I hear when I listen to those voices is that making Canada was hard. So we should never give up.
2: While we're talking about conservative politicians talking about separatism or not, while you were in Calgary and I was in the room with you, there was a Doug Ford announcement of this proposed potential future pipeline with Danielle Smith, and you asked him about the issue. And it was really, really striking. So could you describe it a bit for us?
0: Yeah, I mean, I'd love to hear your point of view, because from my perspective, it was a fairly obvious and fairly innocuous question. When Premier Smith announced the referendum in May, Doug Ford was asked about it, and Ford said he's fully against it.
3: I'd never do it. Premier Smith knows how I feel. She wants to, you know, I guess protect her 30% base. It's not going to win, as far as I'm concerned. It'd be a disaster.
0: So they're appearing in this room together a couple months out from this, and I literally asked him.
4: Premier Ford, you said back in May that Premier Smith was putting an independence question on the ballot to protect her 30% base. Have you two spoken about the referendum?
5: Let me talk about that. I think the world of Premier Smith, first of all.
0: And it was like, I swear to you, it felt like I'd asked them about their sex lives. There was a row of political staffers and MPs and all the like on one wall, and they're hissing at me. You know, one guy yells, "Red Star," and another says, "This is about pipelines." And Premier Ford sort of half answers the question.
5: Well, let me cut to the chase here. The previous federal government, not this one, the previous federal government treated Alberta like garbage, like terrible. I've never seen anything as bad as that. So I know that Premier Smith wants a proud, sovereign Alberta, part of Canada. And again, we're there to support her.
0: And then I don't get my follow-up. I'm still waiting for my follow-up. And he starts yanking off his belt.
5: Since it's a tradition, I have a new Ford Nation belt. I'm not going to whip it off right here, but I am going to give you the new Ford Nation buckle.
6: Oh!
5: There you go.
0: And I'm like, what on earth is happening here? And it took me a couple beats to realize that he was, in fact, just trying to give Premier Smith his belt buckle. Now, Jason, you've been covering Calgary a lot longer than me. You've covered a lot of stampedes. My understanding is the proper way to give someone a belt buckle is to bring a spare.
2: Correct.
0: Not to yank your own pants.
2: Correct.
6: Fabulous. So amazing.
5: There you go.
6: I don't have the ability to put mine on.
5: No, but it looks good. Keeping up the tradition.
7: Thank you.
5: Swinging around like that or anything.
6: Well, and I understood that he was looking around for his Alberta belt buckle everywhere, trying to find it. And so I got him a replacement. So he always has a backup.
5: Thank you.
6: I love that. And I don't want his pants to fall down. So now he's got a belt buckle to hold him up.
2: Yeah. Two things struck me about that. That whole episode. One is Doug Ford, when posed with that question where he'd have to say something maybe negative about Danielle Smith, showed you a literal shiny object, his belt buckle. I mean, that's a textbook. That's a literal version of the normal distraction a politician might give. And it also makes me wonder, in the same way that when Mark Carney is next to Danielle Smith, he doesn't say, I think this is an unwise decision, what she's doing. But broadly speaking, you're painting this picture of political leaders who might be expected to campaign loudly on behalf of Canada Unity, but being pretty quiet about it. Broadly speaking, why do you think that is?
0: I do want to say I think there are some leaders who are standing up. I think Calgary Mayor Jeremy Farkas has been very vocal.
8: We must come together and reject division and reject instability. This is our time to make a case for Canada because we know we are better together.
0: And I know I think it's probably cost him some support in some circles. I think I have disagreed with former Premier Jason Kenney on a lot of things politically over the years. I think his leadership and his speaking out on this issue has been admirable, and it's been patriotic, quite frankly.
9: A lot of people just find this whole thing unpleasant, and everybody knows someone they're related to or at work who is on the other side, which is one of the reasons this is just so dang regrettable. You know, we are Canadians. We're polite. We don't like having uncomfortable political arguments. And what could be more emotional than tearing the country apart? So I think a lot of people have just been downplaying, ignoring it. And I'm sorry. I, for one, do not think that the people trying to destroy our country and wreck Alberta's economy should be getting a pass on this.
0: I think that it is not resonating whatsoever, and I think it's a big problem. But NDP leader, you could never accuse Alberta NDP leader Ned Nenshi of not speaking out about this issue. More broadly, I think that Prime Minister Carney is very motivated by the idea of getting things done, and I think he comes from a business world where you work with the partners that are there. You don't pick your partners, and I think he probably sees in Danielle Smith someone who can help him get things done in the short term, and that's his priority. I suspect that if we were to see a poll with the numbers climbing into the high 30s for yes, for let's have another vote, we might see some people speak more loudly. I would love to know, you know, the number one concern, I'm sure you've heard this from everybody and their dog on the Federalist side, is they're worried about voter turnout. Well, the Conservative Party of Canada has an incredible voters list in Alberta. They have incredible resources for voter identification and for getting out the vote. Are we going to see them employ those resources? They certainly have a better voter ID, voter turnout operation in Alberta than the federal Liberals or the provincial NDP. Can we expect to see them getting people to the polls and not just saying, I respect every side, let's have a nice chat, let's make this country work, but we're going to put our organization where our mouth is, and we're going to be making sure that Johnny and Bashaw, who believes in Canada, is getting to the polls.

0: You're writing about this conversation with a pro-Canada political strategist who told you that people who were reaching out to him quietly are like, I don't have to worry, right? You got this? How did he feel about what he was hearing?
1: Yeah, this is Stephen Carter, who is very well known to Albertans as a political strategist, and he's running a third party advertising group. And he was really frustrated because I was at an event with him talking to people, and everyone's coming up to me and they're saying, I'm not too worried about it. And I'm not too worried about it. My clients aren't concerned. It's going to go away soon. And the next morning I had breakfast with Stephen, and very colorful language I couldn't use on the CBC, says those same people are the ones calling me every day saying, Stephen, I don't have to worry about this, right? I don't have to worry. And he's like, you should be worried. Like, we aren't raising enough money. We don't have the kind of organization we need. And the other thing he would say is, okay, you're worried, write me a check. And he said that people have explicitly told him they don't want to write checks because they don't want their name showing up in the donor list, because whatever she says about it publicly, they think they will be seen by Danielle Smith and her government as opposing a process she started if they're donating money to the Stephen Carters of the world.
0: That was part of my conversation with senior Toronto Star opinion writer Richard Warnicka. If you want to listen to the full episode, you can find Front Burner wherever you get your podcasts or on YouTube. I'm Jason Markozov in for Jamie Poisson. Thank you so much for listening.

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From CBC Toronto, it's 5:30, 15 degrees, mainly clear in the city. Good morning, I'm Nicole Martin. Heavy rainfall in the Niagara region has triggered severe widespread flooding for the second time in less than a week. More than 300 millimeters

0: other things. The Toronto Blue Jays getting rid of two more high-profile players, Dalton Varsho and Jeff Hoffman. So we'll be talking about that later, of course, with our Paul McGowan. But first, let's take a look at traffic. Kevin Carrington sitting in this morning for Jennifer Allen. Good morning.
1: Good morning. Not a bad start to the drive. It's early still. All of the major routes are moving well. Bit of overnight construction in spots. Westbound 401 transfer at Port Union is one of them. The west and eastbound QEW ramps to here, Ontario. Long-term road work there continues as well. But as I mentioned, it's early, so traffic continues to move at the limit. In town, Bay is closed both ways from King to Richmond. That's for a film shoot from over the weekend. Shouldn't be much longer before they wrap. And out in Caledon, Old School Road and Dixie, that intersection closed for water main work. Jill.
0: All right, Kevin, we'll keep tracking traffic throughout the morning and checking in with you. Of course, the other big story continues to be WestJet as passengers wait to find out, what does my trip home look like, or what do my vacation plans look like now? We had been told that even though there was a tentative agreement and the flight attendants say they are going to go back to work prior to the vote on that tentative agreement, it's going to take a number of days before they can actually get things back to normal. But already we're hearing, like we did in the news stories, about people who are being offered alternatives that are untenable at best.
2: Yeah, I think it's a little tough right now for people who took the option to cancel the flight or who just had their flight canceled. And even though the strike only lasted one day, this has impacted so many people. So now it's kind of a mad scramble trying to figure out, you know, how people are going to get moved and get back to where they need to get to. So we'll be watching this over the coming days for sure.
0: Yeah, later this morning, we're going to talk to a passenger who is in Saint-Martin, who is trying to figure out what the journey home looks like. We heard from the mother with the young baby who's been given
2: a 39-hour option
0: to get to Edmonton with some big layovers.
2: Yeah.
0: You know, say anybody who's traveled with a young child will know
2: that's
0: not going to work. They have other ideas, and no matter how much you might explain to them or try to calm them down, that is not going to work for a young child. So we'll look at the communication between the airline and the passengers, what this means for the flight attendants, and the potential for this issue about unpaid work, which is really at the center of this conversation and certainly at the center of the strike by flight attendants last summer from Air Canada, how this might carry over to other airlines in the country. So we'll continue to track that throughout the morning. 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It is 15 degrees. It's going to be sunny all day long with a high expected of 28 degrees. Let's take a moment now for the Business Digest. Here's Megan Reed.
3: Good morning. Like everything else, weddings are getting more expensive. And not just for the couples saying, I do. A new report from BMO shows that the cost of being a maid of honor or a best man is up significantly, with just wedding guests pegging the cost of attending at just over $1,500. Here to walk us through the numbers is Tony Tintin Alley, head of specialized sales at BMO. Good morning, Tony.
4: Good morning. How are you?
3: I am well. So were you surprised by the numbers in your study?
4: You know, I was surprised by the numbers in the sense that I actually thought they seemed a little low, to be honest, right?
3: Okay, that's fair.
4: Right? I think, you know, when you look at sort of particularly the millennial generation, they're in that zone in their life where many friends are getting married, and just the desire to have these big, elaborate, you know, really special occasions, I think it's just putting a lot of stress on the guests and the people in the wedding, right? Like, it's not just about, I'm going to give a gift. It's like, okay, like there's a lot of destination weddings. There's a lot of outfits to all the different things leading up to the wedding. And I think that is causing a lot of anxiety and stress amongst guests and even more for those who are actually in the wedding party.
3: Okay. So besides inflation, which we know is up, why are the numbers so high? Is it social media?
4: I think there's a combination of a few things. I think there's a little bit of social media. I think that there is sometimes this like competition to kind of one up people in the wedding friendship groups. I think there is, you know, just the level of cost of just doing certain things today, particularly the cost of travel, the cost of, you know, any type of destination wedding, and just the reality of, particularly for where you are in your life, you may have multiple of these events in one summer or in one season.

0: kind of credit cards or loyalty programs or cashback cards you're using. So at least you can like pay yourself back and earn if you need to fork out some money. And I think it's also part of it too, is really sitting down and sort of evaluating what you can and cannot do based on your budget, because you don't want to get to the end of the summer or the end of the year and say, oh my God, I've collected all this debt just to be, you know, go to all these weddings. And so, you know, be mindful of sort of, you know, where you are financially and just how much you can and cannot do to celebrate some of these moments with your friends and family.
1: And it's okay to say no if the numbers don't match.
0: It totally is. Like, you know, I think it's one thing to like attend a lot of weddings, but it, you know, if there's a lot of destination weddings, if there are a lot of pre-wedding events, there's, you know, there's Jack and Jill parties and there is, you know, bachelor and bachelorette parties and all of these things. And so, you know, maybe you don't want to be in four wedding parties in one summer. You know, maybe you think about if you're buying a suit or a dress, can you use that at a couple different weddings because the guests will be very different. You know, just think about how you can sort of manage your expenses if you've got a lot of weddings to attend in the summer.
1: Well, besides, you know, making myself out as this old person yelling at the clouds, Tony, I've learned a lot today. Thank you so much for your time.
0: You're very welcome. Have a wonderful day.
1: Tony Tintin Alley is head of specialized sales at BMO. For CBC Radio, I'm Megan Reed.
2: 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It is 17 minutes before 6 o'clock. Vancouver artist Jasper Sloan Yip took the last few years off of music to start a new family. Now he's back with new tunes. Here's Jasper Sloan Yip with Ever Stranger.

0: Jasper Sloan, yep, with Ever Stranger on Metro Morning on CBC Radio 1, 99.1. Good morning. I'm Jill Dempsey, sitting in today for Chris Glover. Chris will be back in this chair tomorrow. You know, there's nothing quite like receiving a handmade gift. And that's why One Teen is organizing to give crocheted creations to cancer patients across the GTA. Lillian Shen is the founder of the nonprofit Stitch in Hope. Her newest project involves, of all things, a shot at a world record.
1: Good morning, Jill. It's so nice to meet you.
0: Nice to meet you, too. Tell me about Stitch in Hope. How did that start?
1: Yeah, so Stitch in Hope started as a hobby. So I started crocheting 4 years ago, and I practiced every day, and I really enjoyed it. So I started to launch my own small business, and where I basically sell my crochet patterns. And throughout that, I also started donating my creations to local hospitals and nursing homes. And I wanted to scale the impact and the joy I saw in patients and seniors, which is why I started Stitch in Hope 2 years ago.
0: Can you think about that moment 2 years ago? Was there one thing that made you think, you know what, this is something I want to do?
1: Yeah, so I remember first going to this local hospital. So it was Cortoleshi Wong Hospital, I believe. And I was bringing these crochet donations I had because, you know, I crochet like every day. So I have a bunch of items that I can probably make use of. So I remember just going to the hospital and the staff, I think it was a child life support care worker. She brought me in and we delivered the donations to the patients. And then the moment I saw the patient's eyes light up, I decided that at this moment that this is what I want to do. I want to also persuade other crocheters and form a team of genuine crocheters who all want to use crochet to spread hope to others.
0: And how did that come together? How were you able to get other people interested in crocheting the way you were?
1: I think my biggest asset was social media. So through my small business, I already had a platform of 8,000 followers. So that enabled me to efficiently, effectively promote Stitch in Hope. I already had many followers who were all, like, they're all crocheters. We all have the same interest. So when I shared my first post introducing Stitch in Hope, so the nonprofit organization, I got so much interest because probably people had the same, you know, issue as me, having too much crochet donations lying around in your house and not knowing what to do with them. So right. They were all interested in, you know, being part of a big cause, like a really good cause, while also, you know, trying to declutter their house and also contribute while doing something that you love doing, crocheting, right? And the biggest thing I'm really grateful for is that people reached out to me personally to join the movement. They were all genuinely passionate about crocheting and using it to, you know, make other people happy, because crocheting makes you happy. And then it would be even better to let everyone else be happy too.
0: It makes you happy, but it also makes you very productive. How many items do you crochet in a day?
1: Honestly, it takes me a few days to finish one item because the items I make are very small and they're very detailed. I make amigurumi, which is crochet stuffed animals. So it usually takes me about like 3 to 5 days to just make one item, and it's small.
0: How would you compare it, like, to the size of a big cookie?
1: Probably even smaller than a big cookie.
0: Okay.
1: But people, I guess, still appreciate it because, one, I put a lot of effort to it, and two, well, it's detailed and I try to make it as adorable as it can be because I love making small, cute animals.
0: What are some of the other items that people who are involved with your program are making?
1: Yeah, so I encourage crocheters to make anything they want, because as an artist myself, I know forcing someone to make art that you don't want to make is not very effective. So I encourage crocheters to make anything. So that could be stuffed animals, blankets, purses, beanies, especially. Those are very popular, especially for also our recent Crochet for Cancer. A lot of people are making hats for cancer patients. As you know, it'd be beneficial for them. And we also have bags, like little pouches.
0: So you're not only encouraging people to make what they want, you're also trying to set a world record.
1: Yes, that's right. So Crochet for Cancer, we're aiming to crochet 2,000 items to donate to cancer patients in Toronto.

0: And we're also at the same time trying to break the world record of the largest collection of crochet items, which is currently 1,358. So I'm setting the threshold to 2,000 so we can ensure that we're breaking the world record while also, contributing to a good cause. Or, as the saying is, killing two birds with one stone. I think that's how it goes.
1: How are you doing so far?
0: So we currently have 600 pledge items, and we recently launched just 1 month ago. So we're already like more than one quarter of our way to our goal. So I anticipate that if we could continue at this rate, then probably be done in like around October and November. So we're going to be setting up somewhere like in a community center or something, or in a park, and then we're going to collect all the items, and we're going to be filming it. So me counting every single how many items there are, and then showing it to the camera after I don't know how long it takes to count 2,000 items. Who knows? But yeah, so we're going to be doing that. We're going to submit it to the world record, and we'll break it. After that, we're going to be donating them to the hospitals to cancer wards.
1: It's such an incredible effort, but what really strikes me is how quickly the momentum that this organization has. What do you think it is about the community that crochets that allows this kind of growth?
0: So I think that this community is very tight-knitted. No pun intended, obviously. And everyone is willing to support each other's growth. And I think that this also extends to donations and contributing to humanitarian causes because people are eager to contribute their own time and skills to help others. So I think that when posting Crochet for Cancer, not only is it, well, it's catchy, CC, C4C, but also it resonates with people. People want to use their crochet for good. They want to use their art for good.
1: What does your family think about all of this?
0: I think they're very proud because when I first started crocheting, it was just a hobby, right? Like, I don't think any of us would have guessed that we would scale to, I would scale this small hobby to something so big.
1: Is there one moment when you delivered your creation to someone, a patient, and that really sticks out for you as a very meaningful moment?
0: Yeah, so I remember going to this hospital, and I think I was donating this stuffed animal that was a bunny, I think, and it had like a it I it was wearing a dress or something, and it was a child. So I was going to a pediatric ward, and when I was giving to that patient, when I entered the room, they were all just sitting there on a bed alone, and then when they saw me come in at first, they were like, "Who is this person?" And suddenly, when they saw this new companion, their eyes lit up, and that really like made me so happy because being able to turn a frown upside down just by giving something that I made, put effort into it, my time into it, and the ability to share that joy to other people really made me really happy and inspired me to continue doing what we do at Stitch and Hope, to stitch hope in every stitch, spread hope one stitch at a time. That's our slogan.
1: It's an amazing effort. I want you to get in touch with us when you're close to that world record.
0: Yes, definitely. Yeah, so we're definitely going to be sharing our mission and letting you know when we hit that 2,000 world record, 2,000.
1: Lillian, congratulations.
0: Thank you so much, Jill. It was a pleasure talking to you and sharing about what we do at Stitch and Hope.
1: Lillian Chen is the founder of Stitch and Hope, a nonprofit making crocheted gifts for cancer patients. The lineup for this year's CNE Bandshell is out. You've got artists like Lupe Fiasco, Shaggy, Lights, and Canadian rock band Glass Tiger. Here's My Town.

0: Love this song, and I'm loving the drive early this morning. All the major routes are moving well. Yeah, I was still starting to see the beginnings of volume westbound 401 from the 412 to Salem. Same thing on the southbound 400 as you make your way towards the 401. In town on city streets, Bay remains closed both ways, King to Richmond, and that's for a weekend film shoot. Here's Nicole Martin with a look at your news headlines.
1: So the Blue Jays made some strategic moves in hopes of keeping this season's playoff dreams alive while planning for the next. Toronto made 6 trades, dealing away some pretty big names last night.
2: I know. Dalton Varsho, Jeff Hoffman.
1: Yeah.
2: Along with Kevin Gausman earlier.
1: Yeah, yeah. So lots of changes.
2: Lots of changes. City's talking about that. Paul McGowan will be talking about that in sports on Metro Morning. People also talking about the WestJet tentative deal. Happy to see the flight attendants back on the job, but still travel disruptions for many as the airline tries to get things moving again. We'll have a conversation about that coming up after World Report at the top of the hour. I'm Jill Dempsey, sitting in for Chris Glover, and this is Metro Morning.
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5: 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She's written political satire on This Hour Has 22 Minutes. Comedian Maddie Kelly is having a moment right now. 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
6: This is World Report. Good morning, I'm Marcia Young. The strike may be over, but the headaches continue for people flying with WestJet. The airline is resuming services after reaching a tentative deal with flight attendants yesterday. The CBC's Laura Howells is following developments from St. John's. And Laura, what is happening at airports this morning?
7: Well, we know WestJet flights are back up in the air at airports across the country, certainly a relief for passengers, but not all WestJet flights are back in the sky. There are some still canceled. We've reached out to WestJet to find out exactly how many are still affected and still waiting to hear back on that. It's going to take some time to get everything back to normal. Passengers are still dealing with the fallout from this strike. Here in St. John's, I spoke with people who are rescheduled to flight several days later. The original flight was Monday. Now they're flying out Friday. Others paying out of pocket to book on new airlines because they can't miss work. We heard from a man who couldn't get people in for his wedding. People having trouble yesterday getting through to WestJet on the phone. I imagine there's a lot of backlog to sort through. This is not going to be a simple snap back to normal for the airline or the people affected.
6: When can we expect things to get back to normal?
7: Well, it's hard to say. WestJet tells me they're in that recovery phase. It says while flights begin to operate, the disruption will continue as it works to restore its network. In the meantime, the airline says passengers should check their flight status before

0: Marcia, thank you and good morning. It is Tuesday, August 4th. I'm Jill Dempsey. This is Metro Morning on CBC Radio 1, 99.1. I'm sitting in for Chris Glover. Chris will be back with you again tomorrow. Kevin Carrington sitting in today for Jennifer Allen. Good morning, Kevin.
1: Good morning, Jill. Yeah, the day after a long weekend, not a whole lot in terms of overnight road work. However, the southbound 427 ramp to the 409 is down to a single lane till November. Also, in terms of long-term road work, eastbound on the QEW, the ramp to the northbound 427, long-term road work there is expected to wrap any day now, so we continue to monitor that situation. The road work on the westbound 40 rebound side of here, Ontario, continues. Here's a look at your news headlines with Nicole Martin. Good morning.
2: Thanks, Kevin. So some municipalities in the Niagara region have declared a state of emergency. This comes after heavy rainfall on Sunday that's caused severe flooding for the second time in less than a week. Also, WestJet and the union representing flight attendants reached a tentative agreement on Monday. This after a 24-hour strike that saw hundreds of flights canceled. And so some flights resumed out of Pearson yesterday, but a lot of customers still facing some chaos.
0: They certainly are. That agreement had many travelers breathing a sigh of relief, certainly, but many are still dealing with how to get home or how to get to their vacation destination. For more on the deal and the experiences of passengers, we're joined by travel journalist Jim Byers. Jim, good morning.
3: Morning, Jill.
0: What do we know about the details?

0: details of the agreement.
1: Yeah, I was still looking this morning to see what the union says officially about the deal. They were very circumspect yesterday and were not willing to release details. And I still haven't seen anything from the union that spells out their side of the story. So I'm having to go with what WestJet says, which is that the deal includes a 13% pay increase for this year and then 2.5% increase for the next 3 years. But really, the big thing here is not so much the pay. I don't think we wouldn't have had a strike if this was just about general pay. The issue here, just as it was last year, Jill, with Air Canada flight attendants, is this unpaid or duty pay, as they call it. Traditionally, in Canada, which seems very strange for most of us, you know, airline attendants have not been paid for the time when, you know, they're getting people ready for the plane. It's only when the plane is actually moving. This corrects that, and then there's providing what WestJet claims is the equivalent of another 12% increase, and then there's some increases in, you know, healthcare spending, meal allowances, things like that.
0: What do you think this agreement might signal for flight attendants working for other airlines?
1: Well, you know, it's interesting because Delta, this has always been the case pretty much over the last many, many, many years. It's just kind of the standard, the way it was in the system across North America. Now, Delta Airlines in the U.S. a couple of years ago began paying their flight attendants for some of this, you know, unpaid work or duty time, as they like to call it, when the plane is not in the air. Air Canada then last year did the same thing with their flight attendants. Now it's WestJet's turn. So you're getting this kind of domino effect. And there's absolutely no doubt, I mean, this is just human nature, that other airlines are now kind of rubbing their hands in glee and thinking that they'll be asking for the same thing, but only natural, right? So now Porter has begun, apparently, Porter has already begun paying some of their flight attendants for at least some of their boarding duties. And now I understand John Graddick, who's an aviation expert in Montreal, was telling me last night that he believes cabin crew from Porter and Air Transat are heading into contract talks. They're going to be the next ones asking for the same thing.
0: Let's shift to the inconvenience of the strike for people who are traveling on the weekend. Yeah. How soon might air travel on WestJet flights get back to normal? We were hearing a World Report that some flights have resumed, but not all.
1: You know, it's funny. I looked today. There's a company called FlightAware, a website called FlightAware.com. According to them, there's only 12 canceled WestJet flights today. I find that to be pretty amazing if that's true. You know, WestJet generally flies at least 450 to 500 flights a day. 12 would be pretty good. Air Canada last year took, now they did have a 3-day strike. It was not a 24-hour strike or a 30-hour strike. It was 3 days. It took them about 5 days to get back to a full schedule. If WestJet can get most of their planes back today, that'd be a pretty big victory for consumers and certainly for the airline.
0: Let's talk about the passengers, because many of them have been affected. What are some of the stories you've been hearing?
1: Yeah, I know there's a lot of that going on, and you feel so badly for people. You know, it was a busy summer weekend. You know, families were trying to get together. There were weddings that were missed, anniversary parties, birthday parties, you name it. There was a Canadian fellow in Saint Martin in the Caribbean. You know, he said he had to scramble at the last minute. His flight was canceled, had to book another hotel, wanted to extend his car rental. They wouldn't do it over the phone. He had to go to the airport to extend his car rental. Then he had to book a ticket to get home via Philadelphia. He said he was going to be out $5,000 or $6,000. I was told by a friend of mine that they knew someone who was supposed to fly from Barcelona to Paris on a WestJet partner airline and then to Calgary, but was told the best they could do was Barcelona to Paris, Washington, Chicago, Nashville, Calgary. So five stops along the way. I know. Just thinking about it makes me tired. So there's a lot of that. But I think sometimes on a busy weekend, you know, you can't necessarily blame an airline for a strike that happens over a busy weekend. But what a lot of people have been complaining about, and I think what WestJet probably wishes they could have done a lot better, is have more people to help. You know, there were folks waiting for sometimes they said as long as 19 hours, people getting cut off after waiting for 10 or 12 hours. Even the chatbots seem to be not working and not able to help some people. So I think that's a big message for the airlines and in the future when these things happen, is just to really, you know, pour on the resources and try to get as many people and get those phones answered.
0: Mm-hmm. The communication is absolutely key.
1: Yeah, absolutely. And that's a big problem.
0: For someone who is out, as you know, the example you presented, $5,000 to $7,000. What does compensation look like for them?
1: Well, you know, the Canadian rules, unfortunately, are not nearly as strong, Jill, as they are for overseas passengers. Within the European Union, you know, there's payment for a flight that's even delayed a couple of hours. It's not the case in Canada.

0: Canada, the Canadian rules state that if there's a strike like this, labor disruption, it's considered outside the airline's control. In other words, it's not their fault. And that changes the way that airlines have to compensate people. Now, they still have to book someone on the next available flight when a strike occurs, or the flight of another airline. It's supposed to be within 48 hours. If it's not, then they're supposed to provide a refund. What or make alternate travel arrangements that are free of charge. So if the airline books your seat and they book you on another flight and you have to, and it costs extra, that's for the airline to pay. Canadian laws, unfortunately, do not cover compensation for like your hotels, extra meals you might have to buy along the way, especially in those four other airports that you have to stop at. So it's Canadian law could certainly be a lot stronger in terms of compensation.
1: Do you think that given what happened to people during this labor dispute and what happened to people a year ago, that there may be some incentive to make those kinds of changes?
0: Well, you would certainly hope so. I mean, you'd have to think this is something that, the NDP in particular would be pushing for. Whether the Carney government is willing to step in on something like this is really anybody's guess, Jill. It would certainly be a very welcome change to have more consumer protection. It's something that the governments often talk about, but it never seems to happen. So it didn't happen after Air Canada. I'm not sure it's going to happen this time, but we can certainly keep our fingers crossed.
1: You talked about the communication lesson that WestJet perhaps may have learned from this situation. What are the lessons for passengers coming out of this?
0: Well, you really have to be very cognizant of these situations. There are people that didn't seem to know that there was a potential strike coming up, and that's unfortunate. There was certainly a lot of talk. So, it is very important to stay tuned to situations. If you're flying anywhere, in the next few months, it doesn't hurt. Obviously, we can't be looking, okay, 2 years from now, do I need to worry about a WestJet strike? Of course not. But if you are in a situation where you've got an important flight coming up, I think it really behooves people and would be a wise thing to look into the labor situation in advance and really kind of scout around the news, see what's going on, see if there is going to be a potential for a disruption. And if there is, then start looking at what alternate arrangements you might be able to make. It doesn't seem fair that we should have to do that, but unfortunately, it's just the way it is.
1: That's the reality. All
0: It's
1: right.
0: the reality.
1: Jim, I appreciate it. Thank you.
0: Thanks, y'all. Have a great day.
1: Jim Byers is a travel journalist. You're listening to Metro Morning on CBC Radio 1, 99.1. You can also listen to us and tune in on the CBC News app. Kevin Carrington is sitting in this week for Jennifer Allen. Kevin, what do you got for us?
2: A couple of stalled vehicles right now, and one of them, the northbound 404 ramp to Steeles, it's sitting in the center lane. It's early, so it's really not impacting the drive too much. Just careful coming around the bend. And the northbound 427 ramp to Finch, we got the right lane taken out there with a stalled tractor trailer. So typically a quiet ramp at this time in the morning, but right now just watch for that stalled truck. The southbound 427 ramp to the 409, it's down to a single lane until after the fall. They say November is when that is expected to wrap. Westbound 401 just beginning to build. 412 to Salem. Eastbound is starting to slow just south of the airport out through to the 400. Jill?
1: I have a beautiful view of the city skyline, courtesy of our harbor cam. I can see the sun is on its way up. It's 13 degrees. It's a little cool, but that doesn't mean the day is going to be cool. We can expect a high of 28 today with sunshine, a humidex of 36 and a very high UV index. Clear skies tonight. You may see some fog patches developing overnight with a low of 17. Start the day with those fog patches dissipating in the morning, then sunshine and a high of 28 and a humidex of 33. It is 13 right now in Toronto, and the time is 6:20. During these summer months, members of Parliament head back to their local communities, but many ask exactly what work are MPs doing during this recess? For a closer look, we've reached Laura Osman. She is a federal politics reporter at The Logic. Laura, good morning.
3: Good morning, Jill.
1: Well, we might call it a summer break, but MPs actually on vacation when the House is in recess, true or false?
3: Some probably do take a vacation, to be fair, but I think certainly not for the entire 2 months. I will say it's a very different kind of work that they're doing. It's important work. Certainly, it's really vital to sort of political operations for the rest of the year, but they're probably doing a lot more of it in shorts than they are in suits and ties.
1: So let's look at what MPs do once they leave Ottawa.
3: Yeah. So, a lot of them, as go back to their

0: communities. I think the question is, you know, what are they up to while they're there? Because we often joke that they're on the barbecue circuit, right? Mm-hmm. They're sort of hitting the town, so to speak. But I think that that is really important, because what they're up to is really taking in information from folks that they don't often hear from. You know, I don't know about you, but I don't know a lot of folks that are regularly calling their MP's office with their concerns. Doesn't mean they don't have concerns. And so the MPs really want to tap into that, put their finger on the pulse of what's going on in their communities, so that they can bring that information back to Ottawa, funnel it into the political machine for their party. And that information is used to help strategize for the rest of the year in terms of what issues are top of mind for Canadians and how the parties want to go about addressing that and frankly, turning those into their political advantage in September.
1: When we talk about that political advantage, to be visible, to be engaged in the community, how critical is that during their time away from Parliament?
0: Well, it's really important, because it doesn't really matter how well you do in Ottawa if you're not plugged into what's going on in your own community as an MP. Because if you're not bringing the community's concerns to Ottawa, then they have no use for you. And so, you know, I think that, you know, we're in a majority situation right now. We don't have a election in the offing necessarily in the near term. However, you know, that starts to really hurt your reelectability if people feel like you don't have a sense of what is going on at home and what people are most concerned about, and if you're not reflecting that when you're in Ottawa.
1: That doesn't just go for MPs. It also goes for party leaders. How are the party leaders using the summer months to maybe look at strategy or look at priorities in terms of their party?
0: What we typically see, and this year is no different, is, you know, political leaders kind of setting out across the country and use this opportunity for kind of a cross-country tour. And they're doing something similar to what the MPs are doing in terms of, you know, touching base across the country, trying to get a sense of what people are concerned about. But of course, it's also about sharing those messages back. So for the Prime Minister, you know, we're hearing not only announcements, but sort of re-announcements. The government really wants, you know, certain things to really land with people. And so they're taking this opportunity while things are a little bit quieter to kind of spread those messages. For party leaders like in the opposition, like Pierre Poilievre, you know, he made a lot of headlines at Stampede this year in Calgary, you know, speaking to the sovereignty issue there. You know, of course, they're all flipping pancakes at Stampede. But, you know, these are key opportunities for, you know, political back and forth with key stakeholders that also show up to Stampede. It's also an opportunity to touch base with a part of the country that's feeling a little bit disenfranchised right now. And then from there, we've seen Pierre Poilievre go out east. We've seen him in Ontario. And so those kind of cross-country tours are really important. I think Avi Lewis is an interesting one because, of course, he's new to the political scene this summer. And he's been spending a lot of time in Quebec, where he feels that there are some faults in the Liberal sort of stronghold there that he can make good on. And, of course, he's also working on his French.
1: It's interesting because we're in a political world now where nothing takes a break, and there's constant change. And sometimes, as you know, federal leaders feel that they need to be reactive in terms of what goes on south of the border. How does this summer compare to previous years?
0: I will say it's been a busy few summers the last few years. It hasn't slowed down
1: why.
0: As much as we might have liked. You know, I think that, and there's a bunch of reasons for that. I mean, this year, I think it has a lot to do with, obviously, our precarious trade situation in the U.S. and the fact that we seem to have caught U.S. President Donald Trump's ire a little bit this summer. But we've also seen, you know, lots of negotiations happening between the federal and provincial governments and announcements that follow from those. You know, the year before that, we had Mark Carney, brand new to government, trying to make changes in a minority situation, as well as negotiating with Donald Trump. So that was a very busy summer. And the year before that, we had, you know, Justin Trudeau's support sort of, you know, falling around him. And so that was sort of a really politically fraught summer for the Liberals. And so this year, it's less about political back and forth between the opposition and the government, given that this is our first summer with a majority government in a very long time. But it's still very busy on the policy front. And I think that it's not clear if we're going to get another quiet summer, as you say, Jill, because things have become so the news cycle is so 24 hours and really doesn't seem like we're getting sort of a prolonged break from the politics this year.
1: The House reconvenes.

0: in the fall. What are some of the first items that you think will be on the agenda?
1: Well, we know they have some legislation that's still hanging from back in June. And some of it's going to be sort of really interesting conversations in Parliament, including around online harms for children, for example. And we know the Heritage Minister has been traveling across the country, taking in feedback that's going to be incorporated into how they handle that legislation. Of course, we also have a budget coming up in the fall, most likely around November. And so there's going to be lots of preparation for that. But even before MPs return to Ottawa, we expect Mark Carney's going to be hosting an investment summit in Toronto, really trying to bring some of the world's biggest investors here to Canada, convince them to spend their money here. And that's happening right before the session starts. And so we do get the sense that, you know, they're trying to use this to kind of set the tone for the whole fall.
0: Part two of the conversation will be, what do political reporters do during the summer months?
1: Just to set your, wallpaper on your computer to a beach scene and think longingly, probably.
0: That's the best you get. All right, Laura, thanks so much.
1: Thanks for having me, Jill.
0: Laura Osman is a federal politics reporter at The Logic, which is a digital news publication. This is Metro Morning on CBC Radio 1. Ruth B. has a new single. This one's called Best Days.

0: This is CBC News. From CBC Toronto at 6:30, good morning. I'm Nicole Martin. 13 degrees, mainly clear in the city right now. Here's Kevin with a look at the commute.
1: Nicole, westbound 401 at Dixie. The right lane is blocked with stalled vehicle.
0: Well, Toronto fire crews are at the scene of a two-alarm fire at a downtown apartment building. Crews were called shortly after 3 a.m. to the ninth floor unit of a building at Ontario Street and St. James Avenue. The fire was knocked down quickly. Four people were taken to hospital, including two children. All are in serious but stable condition. The investigation into the cause of the fire is ongoing. We'll bring you more details as they become available. A heavy rainfall in the Niagara region on Sunday has triggered severe, widespread flooding for the second time in less than a week. More than 300 millimeters of water hit the area, submerging roads, overwhelming drainage systems, and leaving homeowners facing basement damage. Officials say ground saturation and a lack of flood insurance for older homes have left many residents stranded without coverage for the cleanup. The crisis has prompted both St. Catharines and Lincoln to declare states of emergency. Lincoln's mayor, Sandra Easton, says it's taken an emotional toll on residents.
2: The rain started with a vengeance. And as you can imagine, people are just absolutely

0: absolutely exhausted. They don't know what to, you know, what they can expect.
1: Officials have also called on upper levels of government to provide disaster relief. In a statement to CBC, the province says it is currently assessing which areas qualify for aid, while federal officials say they're waiting on the province to formally request help. The union representing WestJet flight attendants reached a tentative agreement with the Canadian airline on Monday. It marked the end of a one-day strike that resulted in hundreds of flights cancelled. WestJet has resumed operations out of Toronto Pearson Airport, but many flights were cancelled before the agreement was reached, leaving passengers stranded. Daniela Arando is traveling back to Calgary from Toronto with her four-month-old daughter. She says when her flight was cancelled, she was provided alternate travel plans, but that the proposed change would make their trip 10 times as long.
2: They changed our flight. We went from a direct flight to Edmonton 4 hours to a 39-hour journey. From here, a bus to Waterloo, then 6 hours layover, then Waterloo to Calgary, 8 hours layover, and then to Edmonton. We have a four-month-old baby. It is impossible for her to do that journey.
1: The tentative agreement will now go before members and, if accepted, will be ratified in the next 30 days. In other news, Marineland says it has begun the second phase of its whale relocation plan. Seven more whales were being moved yesterday from the shuttered Niagara Falls Park to a new home at an aquarium in the United States. All are going to SeaWorld's San Antonio location. Weeks ago, Marineland successfully transferred six belugas to Shedd Aquarium in Chicago and SeaWorld in San Antonio. Well, a new study from researchers is looking at child obesity, and it has found genes related to a child's internal clock or circadian rhythm could be playing a role. David Ma is a professor in the Department of Human Health Sciences and one of the researchers with the Guelph Family Health Study. He says the findings help them understand why some children may be more likely to be overweight and how maintaining regular sleep schedules can help.
3: Many years ago, we would just assume, you know, feed your children and they will grow, and that's all we need to be concerned about in that age group. But what we've learned over the years is that developing and establishing healthy habits early in life are very important for setting the stage for retaining those healthy habits, lifestyle habits, into adulthood.
1: This is the first study that looks specifically at children, circadian rhythm-related genes, and the risk of obesity. The findings were recently published in the journal Nutrients. And lastly, the Blue Jays made some strategic moves in hopes of keeping this season's playoff dreams alive while planning for the next. Toronto made six trades, dealing away some big names ahead of last night's Major League Baseball trade deadline. Philip Leshanick reports.
4: 13-year-old Grady McGill came from Killarney, Manitoba to watch two Blue Jays home games. He's not ready to give up on the team's chances.
5: They're not out of it yet. They're only 4.5 games like out of a playoff spot. So, personally, I think they should be buyers this year.
4: Toronto Blue Jays manager Ross Atkins says making the team competitive means some emotional exits. Pitcher Kevin Gausman, outfielder Dalton Varsho, and closer Jeff Hoffman, players fans got to know during last season's World Series run.
6: Disappointed not to be adding to this group that, you know, we believe in and to this, at the start of the season had, you know, so much great hope for.
4: The team adds two young right-handed pitchers, Jose Soriano from the LA Angels and Spencer Arrighetti from Houston.
6: We are fortunate that we were able to add some major league pieces to a group that we feel like can compete.
4: Mike Wellner is a Blue Jays columnist for the Toronto Star. He says the team made some pragmatic moves.
7: They were never going to touch the core of the team. The only players who were going to be moved at this trade deadline were players on expiring contracts who weren't necessarily going to be back next year.
4: And money saved from those contracts could come in handy for free agents in case those playoff dreams do come true. Philip Leshanock, CBC News, Toronto.
1: That is the CBC News. I'm Nicole Martin. Kevin is back with a look at the drive.
8: Well, right now, we're continuing to watch a couple of stalled vehicles. We just cleared one on the northbound 404 ramp to Steeles. It was sitting in the center lane. The latest on the northbound 427 ramp to Finch. Right lane still taken out with that stalled tractor trailer. Crews are now on scene for that. A reminder, the southbound 427 ramp to the 409 down to a single lane till after the fall. Volume just beginning to build on the 401 in both directions, especially on the eastbound side. It's slow now from Pearson Airport through to the 400. Nicole's back with a look at your forecast.
1: It's going to be sunny today, a high of 28 degrees. With that humidex, it's going to feel closer to 36. A clear sky this evening, some fog patches developing overnight, and a low of 17 degrees. And then tomorrow, again, sunny, a high of 28. It's going to feel like 33.

0: right now in downtown Toronto. Little crisp out there, 13 degrees, but it's mainly clear. It's going to be a beautiful day.
1: You see, at any other time of the year, 13 degrees would be fine.
0: Yes.
1: We wouldn't be saying a little crisp. And not quite as windy as yesterday either.
0: Yesterday was windy,
1: Yeah, it was fairly strong. So if you were on your bike sort of trying to get around, that would have been an extra bit of workout for you.
0: Yeah, absolutely.
1: It's always interesting to hear people talk about, you know, the Blue Jays and the trades and how everybody becomes an expert in terms of what the team should do, shouldn't do, who should stay, who should go.
0: I mean,
1: there were a lot of things that didn't happen that people suspected might. You know, there were suggestions that Shane Bieber would be traded or George Springer might be, you know, up for auction. But we believe there could be a chance that they get a wild card spot in the playoffs and can make something happen.
0: That's the hope, right? Fingers crossed.
1: Make some magic.
0: Make some magic. They're going to do it. And now they've got this whole new, you know, roster. So hope they can come together and, you know, do something wonderful.
1: Yeah.
0: That's the hope.
1: We hope for a repeat, but we know that's sort of far away, but we hope
0: they have to
1: be in there.
0: And that's it. And I mean, they're going to have to take the time now to mesh together as a team again, right? Mm-hmm. And so this is where I think it's probably a bit challenging, but exciting. And, you know, we always wish for good things from our Toronto teams.
1: We certainly do.
0: Yeah.
1: And certainly from our Jays. All right, Nicole, thank you. You're listening to Metro Morning on CBC Radio 1, 99.1. You can also find us on the CBC News app. As Nicole mentioned, the sun is up. It's a little cool, 13 degrees, but today's high, 28. Well, cuts to the Ontario Student Assistance Program are now in effect, and that brings the amount of grants students can receive from 85% to 25%. Joining us now with her thoughts is Nacy Portis. She's an undergraduate student at the University of Toronto, and she's with me in studio. Nacy, good morning.
2: Good morning, Jill. I'm happy to be here.
1: What do the changes mean for you as a student?
2: Yeah, so I came on the show a few months back when the OSAP protests were at their peak, and I spoke about how disheartening it was to see these changes being talked about, and it's even more so disheartening to see them actually becoming the reality that we're experiencing. And I come from a background where my family is middle class, my family immigrated here, my family relied on OSAP. My parents did to pursue college degrees here, and now I'm a first-generation university student, and I'm relying on OSAP to continue my schooling. And I have two younger brothers who are also going to rely on OSAP for schooling. And so seeing these changes is, I don't think there's another word to describe it other than disheartening, disappointing.
1: How does it change the financial calculations that you need to make as you enter your second year of university?
2: Yeah, it's definitely tough. I am currently in a full-time job. I know a lot of my friends who are in post-secondary are working all summer. They're working part-time during the school year because on top of needing to pay off their tuition, they need to figure out how to sustain themselves. A lot of people I know are supporting themselves financially, and they don't have support from their families, and so they rely on OSAP and things like this to make it through to the end of their post-secondary studies. And so the calculations financially are just, you have to think a lot more about what you're doing. You have to be more meticulous. You have to be way more cautious about your spending. And you just have to think twice about the decisions that you're making when schooling should be your priority as a student.
1: This change means lowering the level of grant that you are able to receive. Explain for those who aren't aware the difference between the loan portion and the grant portion.
2: Yeah, of course. So, sorry. A loan just means that you are indebted and you have to pay it back to the government, whereas grant money, you don't necessarily have to pay back.
1: And how much of grant money did you used to get compared to now?
2: Well, I actually received a scholarship on my first year of university, but in my second year of university, I got all loans and no grants.
1: So the threshold used to be 85%, a potential for a grant.
2: Exactly.
1: So that's a huge difference.
2: It is. It certainly is.

0: listen to it all. I think that the government has not adequately listened and put into action the calls for students, from family, from community, just from people on the ground in general, to reverse this policy decision. No one who I've spoken to has had anything positive to say about these OSAP changes. And so it's really unfortunate that this is sort of the reality that we're coming into. And it's just very obvious that education is not necessarily something that is being prioritized in the current day.
1: The province argues and certainly defends these changes because they say the old financial model wasn't working, that it was unsustainable. How do you respond to that?
0: I think that this new financial model that they are bringing up is definitely deepening the divide between who can and cannot access education, which I fear is so much worse. I think that, just like I mentioned in March, these OSAP changes are only increasing and exacerbating the barriers for already marginalized groups. People who rely on OSAP are people who are trying to break generational debt. I've spoken to many people who come from low-income backgrounds. I've spoken to many people who don't have familial support, who don't have a savings account for their education, and this is their only way out of it. And so to deepen that gap between who can and cannot have the opportunity to access post-secondary education is, I think, not a valid thing to turn away from. And there's no argument in my books that is ever going to take that away.
1: You're looking at this as a student, but you're also a student of economics.
0: I am.
1: So make the case, and you did partially in your last answer, about how this benefits the future generation.
0: Yeah. The number one thing you learn in Eco 101 at U of T is cost-benefit analysis. And so to take the cost of keeping people out of school, keeping people out of these opportunities that could make our economy, make our society flourish, the cost of that is so, so high. And the benefits that Ontario, Canada, the world can reap if people have adequate support, if they have adequate access to resources that can allow them to reach things that will allow them to just better society and contribute as best they can, it's almost inarguable how much people can contribute and how much Ontario can benefit from people being able to access adequate post-secondary studies.
1: These changes kicked in August 1st.
0: Mm-hmm.
1: Beyond OSAP,
0: yes.
1: Can we look at what other kind of supports you think should be available for students in this province financially?
0: Absolutely. I think that there's much to be done on health policy as well. I think there's a huge tie that can be made between health policy and all the other policies on education, infrastructure, things like that. I think students, especially speaking from personal experience, need adequate support in mental health, in navigating different mental health services, in navigating the resources and people that can be made available for them. And with financial struggle, there is that mental health stress strain component that comes with it. And so everything is sort of just overlapping and compounding, creating this sort of perfect storm in which people need people who listen. And I think that's the main point we need to bring to Queen's Park.
1: Where do you take this fight now?
0: I think that's a difficult question to answer. I think that a lot of people who I came out to the protest with were really disheartened because that was the first protest that they've been to and the result wasn't the one they wanted, right? And so it's difficult to get people to try again and to keep speaking up. But I think that's the only thing we can do. I think it's really important to keep utilizing our voices, keep utilizing our platforms, keep utilizing the connections that we have to push for just

0: enforcing these OSAP cuts and speaking out against them and really making the stories personal. I think that a lot of the time we see news stories and statistics that say, okay, well, now it's mostly loans instead of grants. But what does that actually mean mm-hmm. to people? How does that affect the people on the ground? I think we should humanize it. I think the more people who come together to create that human story and depict that picture will really make people listen and influence the change.
1: In all of your interactions with other students, mm-hmm. is there one story that stays with you?
0: Yes. Yeah. So I'm not going to name names, but I was speaking to one of my colleagues, and she's coming from a low-income background out east in Scarborough, and she was telling me about her peers who are trying to break cycles of generational debt. Their parents did not pursue post-secondary education, and they are the first in their family to even try. And because of these changes to OSAP, a lot of the people in her community are rethinking that decision, rethinking if they're even going to take that leap into post-secondary studies. And that is really, really disappointing, that people have to reconsider and rework these life paths that they thought that they could access and find the support they needed just because of a policy change that, quite frankly, not a lot of people even agree with. And that story really stuck out to me because this person is coming from a predominantly Black community. And like I've said before, this is deepening the divide between who can and cannot access education. It's exacerbating those barriers that already marginalized groups are experiencing. And I think that is a story that should stick with everyone. The people that this affects is very clear. And the fact that these people are not being listened to makes it clear how education falls on the priority list of this government.
1: Thank you for coming in. And thank you for sharing your thoughts this morning.
0: Thank you, Jill. I appreciate it.
1: And good luck as you enter your second year of university.
0: Thank you. I'm really excited. I appreciate it.
1: Nacy Portis is an undergraduate student at the University of Toronto. Here's Kevin Carrington.
2: New for this week, Trackwork returns to Line 1, Lawrence West to St. George Stations. It will end nightly at 1 a.m. Usually it's midnight, but it's 1 a.m. and it's going to run through to Thursday this week. Shuttle buses run for planned track work. Now, as for this morning being a shortened work week, of course, we didn't have a whole lot in the terms of overnight road work. However, we were watching a couple of stalls. Still one lingering westbound 401 at Dixie and the Collector's. Right lane there still blocked as traffic continues to build citywide. In town on city streets, Caledon, Old School Road and Dixie, just east of it, closed down for water main work, Jill.
1: Kevin, thank you. Here's a look at your weather forecast for this Tuesday. The sun is shining. It's a little cool, 13 degrees, but we do expect a high of 28 today with a humidex of 36 and a very high UV index. It is now 9 minutes before 7 o'clock. It's considered a staple in Indigenous cuisine, a tasty flat fry bread made out of flour. But bannock is not what this chef would recommend on his menu. Chef Christopher Britt is inviting people to try healthier Indigenous foods. He owns the catering company Wasinada. Christopher is in the studio with me this morning.
3: Hi, thanks for having me.
1: It's great to have you here in the studio. For anybody who doesn't know, what is bannock?
3: Bannock is a food item that was introduced to the Indigenous community by Scottish fur traders once they were relocated to reserves that were given ration boxes. So over the years, bannock sort of evolved into fry bread. You can find bannock in most tribes, nations. But the further south you go, it slowly turns into fry bread. It's just a terrible food item. I think we focus too much on it

0: that it's become so synonymous with the Indigenous community.
1: How does that make you feel to know that for many people, that's a symbol of Indigenous cuisine?
0: It's kind of sad because there's so many other amazing foods that we have that could be exhibited, but instead, the one thing that is predominantly shown, whether on social media or in movies, is something that it's difficult to talk about because I sort of get a little heated about it because we have bannock or fry bread, whatever you want to call it, so deeply ingrained. It's actually quite terrible. I mean, nobody focuses on the fact that it was, or it still is, a struggle food. And when you introduce something like processed wheat, flour, sugars, lard, to a person whose diet was traditionally like healthy foods, that creates a terrible environment within the body. So continuously consuming something like that, because you can no longer go off your reserve to hunt fish, gather foods, after a time, you start to build up this this ecosystem for breeding diabetes. Mm-hmm. And I think what we as a community need to start looking at is how to slowly phase that out and find the traditional recipes that we used to live with.
1: Let's talk about those traditional recipes, and let's talk about what you want to highlight as a healthier Indigenous menu.
0: So I do have bannock on my menu, and I do want to phase that out because I found this amazing recipe. There's a Mohawk chef. I mentioned him in an article that I was in the Toronto Star. But the recipe that he's promoting and that he's been trying to educate people with, it's a cornbread, sort of like a dumpling type.
1: Mm-hmm.
0: Boil it and you let it rest for a bit and you eat it. It's a lot healthier. There's more protein in it. It's corn flour and beans. And that's it.
1: That's it.
0: That's it.
1: That sounds great.
0: It's really tasty. I've made it for my family. They love it. They actually like it more than fried bread. And yeah, you can dress it with all sorts of different condiments and just eat it as is.
1: What other things are you pushing for in terms of healthier alternatives?
0: So the menu that I've been working with and working on takes away products like beef, pork, and chicken and replaces it with venison, bison, elk, salmon, just more healthier types of foods that could also be considered slightly cleaner.
1: Yes.
0: With a higher protein count. That's sort of where I'm focusing.
1: And what has been the reaction to that menu?
0: Curiosity. A lot of people are curious about it. They're really curious about this strawberry salmon dish I have.
1: Well, now I'm curious about it.
0: Yeah, so basically, the salmon strawberry dish that we have, it takes salmon, it marinades in strawberries, just strawberries, for roughly 48 to 52 hours. And the strawberries sort of overtake the flavor of the fish. So when people actually try it, they're a little surprised because they're not sure like what the reaction is that they're supposed to have. But they come around and they're just like, that was
1: amazing.
0: Yeah. essentially.
1: You can say it. You can say it. I know you're the chef, but you can say that was amazing. Where do you

0: think the drive came for you to push for these healthier alternatives?
1: So originally, my menu consisted of the easiest way to call it is powwow foods, right? So scone dogs, Indian tacos, stuff like that. And I remember when I was a little kid, there would be like family feasts after ceremonies, and there would be wild rice, there would be stews, there would obviously bannock, but I think seeing that and not seeing any of the other healthier foods that were available to me as a kid with family in a mainstream space, I think that's sort of what pushed me towards healthier eating. I think there's this focus on mentally, emotionally, and physically decolonizing, but we don't actually decolonize what we eat. And I think that's pushed me even further. I think that's something that we need to start focusing on as well.
0: I think this is the first step, this conversation this morning.
1: Yeah, I think so.
0: Thank you for coming in.
1: Thank you for having me.
0: It was great to meet you. And I want to try the strawberry salmon.
1: I'll drop some off sometime.
0: Chef Christopher Britt owns the catering company Wisinada, where he is providing healthier indigenous food options. Here's Kevin Carrington.
2: We're good for now. No major problems to report on the major routes. Things are moving well. 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
3: So the union representing WestJet flight attendants reached a tentative agreement with the airline on Monday, ending a one-day strike that resulted in hundreds of flights canceled. Some flights have resumed, but many passengers still stranded and trying to figure out a plan.
0: Yeah, we'll talk to one of those passengers at 8:10 on Metro Morning. Also, after World Report at the top of the hour, with all candidates for the Ontario leadership race declared, we're going to check in with some party insiders on where the candidates stand. In the city right now, it's a beautiful morning. Sun is shining, 13 degrees. Expect a high of 28 today with a humidex of 36. I'm Jill Dempsey, sitting in for Chris Glover, and this is Metro Morning.
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5: 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No doctor's referral needed.
6: 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While the government says this will lead to early detections and save lives, some healthcare professionals are worried it doesn't address the shortfalls of the public system. 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
7: This is World Report. Good morning. I'm Marcia Young. Starting today, Ottawa has new tools to tackle outside influence on Canadian politics. Foreign agents and entities will need to register to lobby elected officials or government staff. It's a key part of a law in response to secret interference targeting Canada. But as CBC's Elizabeth Thompson tells us, those in charge of the new watchdog say covert campaigns are not in its mandate.
8: Foreign interference poses one of the most important threats to our Canadian way of life, our economic prosperity, our national security, and our sovereignty.
9: 2 years ago, then Public Safety Minister Dominic LeBlanc tabled legislation in Parliament following revelations that foreign countries had tried to interfere in Canadian politics. It gave new powers to Canadian security agencies. It also called for a watchdog and a public registry. Today, that watchdog and that registry go into effect. But as Foreign Influence Commissioner Anton Bogman starts work, he says his job will focus on foreign influence, not foreign interference.
10: The office hasn't been set up to address interference writ large. It's really about transparency and public disclosure of influence activity.
9: He says foreign interference, that is covert attempts to affect what happens in Canada, is a job for the RCMP and other national security agencies.
10: If it's something that's outside of our mandate, we'll be passing that off to one of the national security partners.
9: Starting today, those who work on behalf of a foreign government or agency to influence Canadian politicians or government officials will have to register. That will apply to attempts to influence people at the federal, provincial, or municipal level, as well as members of the public. If they don't, they could face fines ranging from $250 to $1 million. Elizabeth Thompson, CBC News, Ottawa.
7: Wildfires.

0: to leave. The owner has unpaid utility bills and dozens of fire code violations. CBC News has been following financial issues and threats of service disconnections since the spring. And as Sarah Law reports, families are seeking accountability.
1: What's happening here is a travesty against the tenants being displaced.
2: Michelle Hamilton's son, John, has lived in Vickers Manor for 12 years. As a quadriplegic with a traumatic brain injury, she worries about whether he'll be able to find another accessible place to live.
1: And it's very emotional because it's a family, it's a community in here, and now they're being torn apart.
2: After months of poor living conditions, the city of Thunder Bay is urging residents to relocate. CBC News has been following financial issues and threats of service disconnections there since the spring. Hamilton says the situation is unacceptable. She's calling on upper levels of government to intervene.
1: Come on, Canada. Pick it up.
2: Management at Vickers Manor has not responded to a request for comment by CBC News. The riding's PC member of provincial parliament, Kevin Holland, says his party is looking into the matter. Sarah Law, CBC News, Thunder Bay.
0: Tobacco warnings have been on cigarette packages for decades, but now a new series of images is rolling out. They show the graphic reality of cancer, stroke, and heart disease. As the CBC's Matthew Robertson explains, it is to remind smokers of what can happen.
3: Waterloo University professor Jeffrey Fong has devoted much of his career to studying how policy can get smokers to quit, particularly the impact of warning labels.
4: We know that introducing graphic warning labels significantly enhances the knowledge of the harms of smoking.
3: Starting this month, tobacco manufacturers must swap out their warnings with new images provided by Health Canada. The strategy is to prevent consumers from going numb to the images. Earlier this year, the United Kingdom banned the sale of tobacco and vape products to anyone born after 2008, becoming just the second country with such a law. In April, Canada's Health Minister, Marjorie Michel, said she was looking into restrictions like the UK's. In a statement to CBC News, Imperial Tobacco says it will comply with the new packaging changes, but says without proper enforcement, the plan will not meet its objectives. Matthew Robertson, CBC News, St. John's.
0: And that is the latest national and international news from World Report. At cbcnews.ca, click climate for the story of the wildfire near Vernon, BC, that forced thousands of people out of their home. That is on our main page. Click climate. I'm Marcia Young.
5: Marcia, thank you and good morning. It is Tuesday, August the 4th. I'm Jill Dempsey, sitting in today for Chris Glover on Metro Morning. Kevin Carrington is here to give you a preview of the roads and how to get around the city.
6: Not a whole lot going on right now. Eastbound 401, you'll find slow from the 410 to the approaching the Allen now. Westbound 401 builds from the 412 to Salem. After that, delays from Kennedy in the Express. Now, we just cleared a stalled vehicle. Westbound 401 at Dixie in the Collectors. It was blocking the right lane. Southbound 427 ramped to the 409, down to a single lane till November, and that is for long-term road work. Here's Nicole Martin with a check on your news headlines.
7: So Toronto fire crews are at the scene of a two-alarm fire at a downtown apartment building. Four people, including two children, have been taken to hospital with serious injuries. We're expecting an update from fire this hour.
5: All right, we'll be waiting for that on the regional news at 7:30 with Nicole Martin here on Metro Morning on CBC Radio 1. It is already a beautiful morning. The sun is shining. It's cool, 15 degrees, but you can expect to see a high of 28 degrees today with a humidex of 36 and a very high UV index. The roster of Ontario Liberal leadership candidates now locked in. Navdeep Bains, Lee Farclough, Dylan Mirando, Eric Lombardi, Vikram Handan, and Stephanie Bowman now have 3 months to make their case for party leader. To weigh in on the race ahead, we're joined by Eleanor McMahon, a former Liberal MPP for Burlington, and Alshu Chinati, a Liberal strategist with Vantage. Good morning to you both.
8: Good morning, Jill.
9: Good morning.
5: Eleanor, the voting hasn't started and will not start for another 3 months, but the financial contributions are well underway. What do those numbers tell you about the race so far?
8: A couple of things. Well, not surprisingly to a lot of us, Nav Bains is in the lead, former federal cabinet minister with extensive

0: roots in the party provincially and federally, someone who has tremendous experience as an organizer and leading up to the Trudeau government victory in 2015, worked closely with the previous prime minister to really modernize and bring efficient fundraising rules to the federal Liberal Party. So he's someone who has deep experience, not surprising there. But collectively, we have four candidates that have entered the race before the deadline, and they've raised close to $1 million. And that tells me a couple of things. One, that Ontarians are looking very carefully and seriously at the Liberal Party. And two, that collectively they have been able to appeal to a growing number of folks who are looking at the Liberals for an alternative to the current government.
1: It's
0: so lots of momentum, Jill.
1: Yeah, it certainly speaks to the point of where the province is at politically. We've seen a number of spending-related scandals for the Progressive Conservatives that are still fresh for many people. Ashley, what does this moment in politics in Ontario mean for the candidates seeking the leadership of the party?
2: I think it means that the candidates are really applying for two jobs. One is rebuilding at the riding level the capacity for the Ontario Liberal Party to turn our top line numbers into seats. Because we saw in the last election that when it came to the air war, when it came to the popular vote, it was really clear that the Ontario Liberal Party was much more preferred than the Ontario New Democrats when it came to being the alternative to Ford. And we need to choose a leader who can do the work of rebuilding at the riding level so we have enough people on the ground to turn out that vote and actually translate those top line numbers into seats, because the vote for both the PCs and the NDP is more efficient than ours right now. And then the second is they have to prove that there's someone that can put forward a retail politics option that can take on Doug Ford and win, right? And those are two really different skill sets. And for someone to have both means that they need to have the ability to be a really strong organizer, sit in a room with, you know, 5 to 10 people and really talk about a riding's issues, and then also speak to the people of Ontario about what matters most to them right now. And I think for a lot of people, that's affordability, that's deep concerns about our economy, and that's deep concerns about kind of the way the province is being run, whether that's, you know, the waft of corruption and misspending coming from Queen's Park, or traces when it comes to our healthcare system and education.
1: This is the third leadership race for the party in a short period of time. Eleanor, what are some of the lessons learned from the past choices?
0: Great question. I would say, Jill, that primarily, just to circle back a little bit to what Ashley was saying, this is first and foremost a contest amongst Liberals. So while the general public is starting to look carefully at who our candidates are, and we have six dynamic and really interesting people that have put their names forward, it is that Liberal contest first and foremost. And so I think what Liberals are looking for is someone who can connect with voters, as Ashley mentioned, someone who can be that two hats kind of person, and they can focus on rebuilding the party. And because our voter efficiency, as Ashley mentioned, was really not what it should have been in the last election in particular. So, Jill, in the last two leadership contests, we chose very capable people, but they didn't obviously resonate or connect with Ontarians. And the other pieces, and Ashley said it so well, in focusing on rebuilding and retooling the party is really critical, Jill. No matter who we elect as leader, if we don't have robust and strong local organizing teams, we're not going to elect candidates. Last election, we had 30% of the popular vote. Contrast that with the NDP, who had about 18%, and yet they had 31 seats, and we ended up with 14. So that tells you a lot about the importance of that local infrastructure, raising money, getting candidates, and that's what you're finding most of the candidates doing now, spending time crisscrossing the province, talking to Liberals, listening to people about what the issues are, hearing from them, especially in the north. The issues of the wildfires still have really resonated and touched Ontarians in the north in an incredibly deep way. And you've really showcased that on the show in previous episodes. So right now, we're learning from those past leadership races, what we didn't do well. And I think Liberals are ready to elect a candidate that's going to be the next premier, and they're thinking carefully about what that choice is going to be.
1: Ashley, still on that point, I'm wondering how

0: how critical it's going to be to have a candidate who can actually either already have a seat or have the ability to secure a seat, because that was a huge issue the last two times.
1: I think those are two really separate issues. I think having a seat right now versus being able to win one in the future are, I just want to tackle them separately, because I think having a seat right now, the legislature sat, I think it was 38 days this year. Doug Ford just doesn't want to govern through Queen's Park, through the legislature. So I don't think we should disqualify someone who has that dual skill set that's hard to find just because they don't currently have a seat. There's not a lot of time spent at Queen's Park by the government right now. So why would we in opposition limit ourselves in who can rebuild our party and who can help us convert our momentum into seats against a metric that the government doesn't currently seem to be weighing very heavily. That said, I think we do need someone who can not just win a seat, but form government, right? Like, I think we're seeing in the polling numbers that a third term of Doug Ford is making people realize that, you know, maybe enough is enough with these guys. And I think that Merritt Stiles has gone through a couple elections now. She's been found wanting. Her own party only gave her a 68% endorsement at her leadership review. And if that hadn't come on the heels of the Liberal leadership review for Bonnie Crombie being even lower than that just shortly beforehand, I think that would have been much more existential for her. So I think we need someone who can grow the party, and I don't think they necessarily need a seat between now and the next election to do so, but then win not just their seat, but, you know, many, many more, and put forward a really strong case for governing the province.
0: Recent liaison polls show the Liberals getting higher approval ratings as the PCs. You've both alluded to that, but they've done that without a leader in the House. Eleanor, are you all concerned that having a leader might hurt the party rather than help it?
2: Not really, Jill. I think as people take a closer look, they're obviously going to be making more discerning judgments. I would go back to your question, though, and say that what that tells me is that people are really hungry for change. And once you've been a government, as you know, I was part of a government that was in for 15 years. I was elected in 2014, so I came in at the end of that mandate. But this government's been in place for 8 years now. And I was president of the Treasury Board, Jill, when we lost government. And our deficit was $3.7 billion. It's now almost quadrupled. So I think Ontarians are looking at the current offering in the current government and thinking, am I better off than I was 8 years ago? Or can the Liberals maybe offer me an opportunity to think differently and do differently? And that's what a leadership contest does for parties. It rejuvenates them. It brings in more members. And that's what's happening now as people sign up members. People are looking carefully at us. The fundraising numbers are very encouraging. And I started to see this at the federal party gathering in Montreal in the spring. And we are enjoying a bounce from Mark Carney. There's no question. I think people are looking at the Liberal brand generally and seeing that we have a prime minister who's the grown-up in the room and is the man of the moment. And they're taking a second look at our party, in part because they want a new, they want a change. They want someone new. They want hope. They want a different offering. They want a government who has different priorities. And that change in the deficit, I think, is a startling number, but it really signifies that the current government maybe has chosen to invest and spend in ways that Ontarians are increasingly uncomfortable with. So that's, I think, what we're seeing.
0: Ashley, I'll leave the final word to you. With a few months to go until the vote in November, what do the candidates need to do?
1: I think that they need to do two key things. One is meet with Liberals, which they're doing right now, show how they can rebuild that ground game. And then I think they need to start branding themselves right now with an eye to how Doug Ford and his team is going to come after them. We saw really strongly how quickly they will seek to paint a negative light and run negative ads last time around with Bonnie Crombie. And I think that whomever wins needs to have a really strong offering in the window from day one, but inoculate themselves against whatever their weaknesses may be. And their teams need to have really honest conversations about that and maybe go so far as to invest in focus grouping now to prevent the Ford folks getting their chance to brand our leader before we do.
0: Ashley, Eleanor, I appreciate the conversation. I'm sure we'll have it in.

0: again in the months ahead. Thank you.
1: Looking forward to it. Thanks, Jill. Take care.
0: Eleanor McMahon is a former Liberal MPP for Burlington. Ashley Chinati is a Liberal strategist with Vantage. Kevin Carrington's back with your traffic.
2: 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Jill?
0: It's sunny and 15 degrees right now. We expect a high today of 28. AI, as we know, is not going away anytime soon. That sort of seems to be the ongoing refrain. It's likely already making its mark on your life. But in Canada, there seems to be a growing AI skills gap. Our business columnist, Mark Harrison, is with us with more. Good morning.
3: I loved how you said AI. It kind of almost jolted me out of my seat.
0: It is you across from me, right?
3: It was a jump scare, yeah. You know what's happening? There's this really weird phenomenon. So I've been reading all these kind of recent spring and summer AI studies. And did you know that almost a third of Canadians are actually lying about their AI skills?
0: Why would they be lying?
3: Because there's a fear, if not a resignation, that AI is inevitable. And so when people are being surveyed, they are being asked, where are your skills? And they're actually confessing to the surveyors that they are lying to their employers about the depth of their skills.
0: Don't they know that somewhere down the line that's going to bubble to the surface?
3: Yeah. This just came out in a recent survey by TD that Ipsos did. And what is also interesting is 3/4 of Canadians are giving themselves a C on their AI skills, and less than 5% are giving themselves an A. So on one hand, they're not being truthful with their employer, but on the other hand, they're being, when it comes to reflection, they're being quite honest and hard on themselves. So I find this a very fascinating situation.
0: So how do you change those numbers?
3: Well, I think first and foremost, what employees are crying out for is more formal training, more employer-led training, more disciplined training. And right now they're seeing it's more about like, hey, just go learn it. You know, go play, right? A lot of companies said, just go play. And as you're seeing AI skills becoming more of a priority in hiring, more looking for those aptitudes, and also looking for ways to deal with AI, not just from a technical standpoint, employees are begging employers for training.
0: And if they're begging, that means it's not readily available.
3: It's not readily available. And again, even with big employers, you've got this bizarre gap where employers are saying, oh, you know, we're seeing 75% of employers are saying, oh, we're seeing increased productivity by deploying AI. Yet when those same people are asked, well, give us a stat, give us a measure, give us proof, only 3% of them can actually point to a piece of ROI. So it's a really weird chasm where you have people saying certain things and you've got people acting in different ways. And one of the things that I find really interesting is that it's the boomers who are most concerned about where AI is coming. Gen Z, we know, kind of has this, they've got a brand issue with AI. They see it as being more of a problem than an opportunity, but they actually don't see it as inevitable in the workplace. But boomers are seeing themselves as, if I don't have AI readiness, I will be extinct.
0: What is the connection there between the boomers and the concerns about AI?
3: Well, I think boomers in general, grew up in an era where there's lots of things to worry about. Boomers are kind of
0: warriors. So we just sort of added to the list.
3: Yeah, so, you know, whether it's how good your coffee tastes, I mean, I think it's, I just think, look, we both know that ageism is very prevalent in the workplace. And so AI just magnifies that, right? It's like, oh, this is one more way they can get rid of me. They're reading all my emails. They're reading all my files, all that institutional knowledge, which quite frankly was a way for people to hold on to roles and power and positions in the workplace. Oh my God, you know, we got to keep Jill around because she knows everything. There's a belief that, you know, things are being translated.
0: Not everything.
3: Yeah, almost everything.
0: I'll admit to that.
3: Yeah.
0: How do Canadian companies in terms of this AI landscape compare to other countries then?
3: Canada is generally on par with adoption of AI around from a corporate standpoint. But interestingly enough, when you look at large companies, so companies over 500 people, we actually lag behind. And it's more of our small and medium-sized companies who are really diving into AI. And they're seeing you know, big productivity gains. And I think that's one reason they're doing it. In fact, part of the study that I just read is that if every

0: small, medium-sized enterprise in Canada fully adopted AI, we'd have a 14% boost to our GDP. So you think of all the different policies that were out there encouraging and people are fighting over and this and that, but that would be one. Interestingly, Canada and the U.S. are well ahead of Europe in terms of the adoption of AI, almost by about 50%.
1: What's the takeaway then for Toronto businesses? If someone's sitting there this morning listening to this and they said, you know what, we haven't even had this conversation yet.
0: Yeah. Well, I think, look, if you want to start a business, start an AI training firm. I think you've got a great 20-year runway to do very well. I think that if you are a company that is believing that you're adopting AI, maybe go have a full conversation with your employees and your prospective employees. I heard a great podcast last week from the head of tech of Netflix who said they actually stopped banning prospective employees from using AI in their applications because they're like, this is hypocritical. We're asking you to have AI skills, but you dare not do it in your job application. So I think that, you know, start a business, adopt AI, but get rigorous and get formal. And I think that's really where the gap is and the opportunity for Toronto businesses.
1: Good advice, Mark. Thank you.
0: Great to see you.
1: Mark Harrison is Metro Morning's business columnist and the founder of MH3 Collective and the Black Talent Initiative. That's the Foo Fighters with Learn to Fly. The band is stopping in Toronto tonight for their Take Cover tour, and they'll be playing at Rogers Stadium.

0: This is CBC News. From CBC Toronto at 7:30, good morning. I'm Nicole Martin. 15 degrees, sunny in the city right now. Here's Kevin with a look at the commute.
1: Westbound 401 at Dixie and the Collector is a stall block in the right lane is cleared.
0: Four people are in hospital, including two children, following a two-alarm fire at a downtown apartment building. Toronto fire crews were called shortly after 3 a.m. to a building at Ontario Street and St. James Avenue. The fire in a ninth-floor unit was knocked down quickly, but four people, two adults and two children, were taken to hospital in serious but stable condition. Several other residents have had to evacuate their homes for the time being. There's an ongoing investigation into the cause of the fire. We'll bring you more details as they become available. Some municipalities in the Niagara region have declared a state of emergency following heavy rainfall on Sunday that's caused severe flooding for the second time in less than a week. Officials from St. Catharines and Lincoln are warning the storms have completely overwhelmed drainage systems and roads, while many residents have shared video of flooded basements online. CBC's Tyler Cheese has the details.
2: More than 300 millimeters of rain has pounded the Niagara region in less than a week, triggering widespread flooding and leaving homeowners dealing with catastrophic damage. Sarah Forrest from St. Catharines says she wasn't prepared for the amount of rainfall that filled up her basement.
3: As the evening progressed, it got like worse and worse and worse. And we don't have flood insurance because

0: We have a stone foundation and we have a 130-year-old house. But yeah, it's just an absolute mess.
1: Both St. Catharines and Lincoln have declared states of emergency, with local officials demanding disaster relief from upper levels of government. St. Catharines Mayor Matt Sisko posted a video to social media asking for support.
2: The city of St. Catharines, for the second time in 5 days, is dealing with more than 100 millimeters of rain. I am respectfully requesting that the federal provincial governments find a way to provide some form of disaster relief assistance.
1: In a statement to CBC, the province says it's reviewing flood damage in St. Catharines to see what areas may qualify for disaster relief, and Ottawa says it's waiting on a formal request for emergency aid from the province. Tyler Cheese, CBC News, Toronto.
3: WestJet and the union representing flight attendants reached a tentative agreement on Monday after a 24-hour strike that saw hundreds of flights canceled. The agreement still needs to be presented to members and ratified, but for now, the work stoppage has ended. Flights resumed out of Pearson yesterday afternoon, but as our Mercedes guest MBDay reports, some customers are still facing flight chaos.
4: Frustrating. It's very frustrating. It's not a nice... a good travel experience.
5: Traveler Jimena Tigley is one of many customers whose flight was canceled during that 24-hour strike period at WestJet. Many passengers at the customer service desk on Monday said they felt they had no choice but to inquire in person after hours-long waits for agents on the phone.
4: They said to call or chat. The calls are 5-hour wait, and the chat, it's unavailable. They were just stranded waiting to see what happens.
6: I waited one time on Friday, and I waited almost three hours.
5: WestJet flights out of Toronto Pearson resumed Monday afternoon, but many customers whose flights were canceled before the tentative agreement was reached are still in limbo. In spite of the challenges, some expressed their support for the flight attendant strike.
7: It's stressful. We want to get home, but I totally stand with the staff and all the cabin crew, and I'm happy they were able to reach an agreement, and hopefully they could just get everything back on track. And I feel terrible for them because I've seen a lot of them get pretty mistreated.
5: The tentative agreement will now go before members and, if accepted, will be ratified in the next 30 days. Mercedes Gaston Biday, CBC News, Mississauga.
3: Well, seven more whales are on the move from Marineland in Niagara Falls, Ontario, bound for a new home at an American aquarium. Marineland says it has begun the second phase of its whale relocation plan 2 weeks after successfully transferring six of its belugas to the Shedd Aquarium in Chicago and SeaWorld in San Antonio. It says the seven female belugas getting shipped yesterday are all going to SeaWorld's San Antonio facility. One of Marineland's advisors has called the series of moves an unprecedented process that involves custom slings, dozens of people, and more. In other news, Hamilton police say a 15-year-old boy is facing two charges of second-degree murder after two people were shot dead last week. Police say the boy turned himself in, and he is also charged with four counts of attempted murder with a firearm. Investigators say they've also charged a 34-year-old woman with accessory after the fact to murder and obstructing police. Police say one real gun and one imitation firearm were involved in the killings. And lastly, making sure children maintain regular and consistent sleep schedules can curb their risk of being overweight. That's the finding of a new study from the University of Guelph. Researchers found circadian rhythm-related genes could influence the risk of obesity in children, and that there's an important connection between sleep and eating behaviors. David Ma is a researcher with the Guelph Family Health Study. He says the research is meant to guide parents and healthcare providers.
8: Routines do change from time to time. So, the suggestion or recommendations and the findings are for guidance, and they're not necessarily the be-all end-all, and it has to be an absolute. There's flexibility and shades of gray in terms of appreciating and understanding that routines may change for various reasons, and short change to routine is perfectly fine.
3: That means changes to sleep during the summer break shouldn't affect a child too much, but parents and caregivers should aim to make sure children have healthy sleeping habits as much as possible. Ma says the findings show that listening to the natural rhythms of our bodies is important. The study was published recently in the journal Nutrients. That is the CBC News. I'm Nicole Martin. Kevin is back with a look at the drive.
9: Nicole, we had reports of possible problems on the through the 403 QEW combo near Ford Plant area. Check the cameras. I saw nothing. Southbound 400, I see delays approaching the 401. Southbound 404, it slows over the 401 down to about Lawrence. And the southbound 427 ramp to the 409 down to a single lane till November. We also got a month-long construction project at Danforth and Birchmount. So Carnival may be over, but construction has begun at that intersection. Nicole's back with your forecast.
3: It's going to be sunny today. A high of 28 degrees with the humidex. It's going to feel like 36. A clear sky tonight, some fog patches developing overnight, a low of 17 degrees. And then tomorrow, again, sunny, a high of 28, feeling like 33. Right now,

0: Downtown Toronto, 15 degrees and sunny.
1: Paul McGowan is here. Marcio is here, of course, from World Report. Let's talk about that study about sleeping habits and eating habits.
0: Yeah, I mean, important thing, right? And
1: we're the last ones to speak about that, I think.
0: I know. We have awful circadian rhythms. Mm-hmm. When do you typically crash?
1: All the time.
0: She's like, I'm crashing right now.
1: She's actually sleeping
0: warning,
1: right now.
0: Warning.
1: But it's also about, you know, restructuring how you live your life. Like, mm-hmm. I'm trying to eat like the bigger meal at lunch mm-hmm. and then have something very light before I go to bed because bedtime is usually 9 o'clock.
0: Yeah, see, and that's even so me, I don't do a lunch. I do sort of like a late morning-ish breakfast and then I do a light dinner and my bedtime is like 7:30, 8 o'clock. Yeah, no. Yeah. So
1: you're a better human than I am.
2: I think it's important to finish eating as early as you possibly can. In my house, if I can eat long before 5, I sleep really well. Mm-hmm. And it's just real discipline to not eat anything else,
0: not snack,
2: and go to bed. That's it.
3: I don't have that discipline. That's impressive. I'm hungry all the time. I just graze throughout the day, and that includes right before bed.
1: This was not a shaming exercise, Paul.
3: I know. It's just,
2: or maybe it was. What are you eating?
3: Everything.
1: I think the hardest part is first thing when you get up. I find there's a certain point in the morning where I'm just like,
0: your stomach is eating itself.
1: I could just have just about anything.
2: Yeah. For me, it's controlling sugar. I find that I want sugar first thing in the morning, especially on the shift. But the longer I'm able to delay a whole pile of sugar, the better I feel. And if I can actually organize myself to eat protein, I feel great.
0: Get some protein. And then you should be happy that neither myself nor Jill has filled the sugar drawer.
2: Thank you.
0: First stop.
2: It is my first stop. I keep looking in that drawer for candy bars first thing in the morning, and they haven't been there in a while. Thanks.
0: You're welcome, right?
2: You're so caring.
0: And just looking out for you.
1: And just keep looking.
2: Exactly.
0: One day there will be candy in the drawer again. You
1: maybe
0: know?
1: Halloween.
0: Yeah.
1: Maybe Halloween. Marcia, what do you have for us on World Report?
2: So Steve Futterman is going to tell us the story of a man in Spokane, Washington, under arrest in connection with arson. This fire put 65,000 people out of their homes. Here at home, we're going to update you on the Okanagan region fires that have put more than 8,000 people out of their homes. And then we're going to talk about smoking. So more young people are smoking, and mm-hmm. so the packets of cigarettes have worse pictures on them than they had before. So we'll tell you that story.
1: All right. Mm-hmm. Marcia Young with World Report coming up at the top of the hour. Stay away from that sugar drawer. Paul McGowan is here, and of course, we've got a lot to talk about, not just your sleep habits and your eating habits, but we're going to talk about the Blue Jays and just the frenzy of activity yesterday afternoon.
3: Yeah, and we sort of expected, Jill, that they might go both ways. They might sell, and they also might buy. And so they do sell. They move Jeff Hoffman and Dalton Varsho. But they also make a move with the short-term future in mind. They get Jose Soriano from the Los Angeles Angels. And Soriano has fallen off a little bit recently. He was unhittable in the early part of the season. Also interesting yesterday that Dalton Varsho gets traded to the Astros, who the Jays were playing last night. And
1: that
3: so
1: was,
3: his
1: that was kind of a sad scene to watch him being walked over to the Astros dressing room.
3: Yeah, and then seeing him in that Astros uniform was odd. But it's always interesting when the departure from and reunion with old teammates happens all at once.
4: The friendships that you kind of create over there and all the things you kind of grinded together, and a lot of those memories kind of flooded back in. I felt that with Gazi, broke down, like cried with me and George, and it's just like one of those things where it is emotional, but at the end of the day, it's business, and I'm in a better place now after a couple hours just kind of getting my breath, but obviously wish those guys the best because I really do care for a lot of those guys, especially the coaches, and it's hard.
3: Yeah, you can hear the emotion in his voice there. Now, Varsho collected a hit last night, but it's the Jays who come out on top against Varsho and his new team. A 3-1 win, game 2 against Houston goes tonight.
1: We'll move over to tennis because we watched a big moment for a young Canadian in Toronto.
3: And there are a handful of these young Canadians who are wild cards. One of them is Kayla Cross, just 21 years old and just 2 previous WTA matches under her belt, but she goes up against Katie Bolter of Great Britain, a straight sets upset victory, and her excitement afterward very much matched

0: investment in the World Cup. Gianni Infantino is in a little bit of trouble, which is interesting because even after reversing that red card against Fuller and Balogun, FIFA's president looked invincible. He had 90%, more than 90% of member nations willing to endorse him continuing as president. That number is now at least a little bit smaller. CONCACAF has called for a, quote, comprehensive reckoning with his presidency.
1: What does reckoning mean?
0: nothing good for Gianni Infantino. UK Prime Minister Andy Burnham weighed in and said that he's not the man to lead football. And yet, despite those losses coming from all sides, former FIFA Vice President Jim Boyce thinks that Infantino might keep his job.
2: I do honestly believe that if it goes to a vote, he probably will have enough support to carry on, but it's been a big blow to Infantino without a shadow of doubt. The president of FIFA is a very, very high-ranking position, and now if he wants to retain his position, he's got to start the repair work that would be done by the damage to what I can only describe as a ludicrous suggestion.
0: That repair work, as Boyce puts it, would need to start relatively soon. The FIFA presidential election is in March in Morocco.
1: That's not a lot of time.
0: No.
1: All right, Paul, thank you.
0: Thanks, Joe.
1: Paul McGowan with Sports on Metro Morning here on CBC Radio 1, 99.1. You can also check us out on the CBC News app. It is sunny and 15 degrees in the city. We expect a high of 28 degrees today. It is now 16 minutes before 8 o'clock. At just 19 years old, she starred in two TV shows, holds the Canadian para athlete record in the T47 category from the 100-meter sprint, and last week in Glasgow became the proud owner of a gold medal at the same event. Toronto's own Sharyana Haas joins me just hours after her triumphant return from the Commonwealth Games. Welcome back. Great to have you in the studio. Congratulations.
3: Thank you so much. I'm happy to be here.
1: You've got that medal.
3: Yes, I do.
1: Let me see.
3: So beautiful.
1: It's gorgeous. How does it feel to be able to show that off, a gold medal?
3: It feels surreal. I cannot believe that I would have the opportunity to have a gold medal around my neck so early in my career, but that just makes me all the more grateful.
1: Tell me about that moment when you crossed the finish line. Did you know you had it, or did you have to double check?
3: Yeah, I think I knew I had it, but I still had to double check because I couldn't believe it. Honestly, it was just a crazy feeling. So I just had to keep checking the board, making sure my name was actually first up there. And once I knew, it was just, everything just sunk in.
1: Did you have family there watching?
3: No, not in Glasgow, but I knew that their support was beaming through the screen on my phone once I checked it after from home.
1: Did your phone blow up?
3: Yeah, it did.
1: You managed to break your own Canadian record to win this medal. Tell me about the work that went into that moment.
3: It was a lot of work, not just physically, but also mentally. Getting my mind mentally right for this race at the Commonwealth Games, and also just being the most disciplined I've had to be in my career with my diet and my intense training. I feel like, though it was difficult, it was such an amazing kind of like journey to go through to know that, wow, I actually put the work in, and this is something very well deserved.
1: Tell me about the mental preparation, because I think that's something that gets lost in the conversations about these kinds of moments for athletes, is that we know you have the physical capability and put in the work with the training, but what's the mental work look like?
3: Yeah, so from a very young age, my parents have always been very big on just speaking life into your life, writing down your goals, making sure you're seeing them, visualizing them on a piece of paper. And working with my now coach, he's very big on that as well. So I just tried to make sure that that was what I was doing, always pushing, especially mentally in practice when I had really hard workouts, focusing on the end goal, knowing that I wanted to medal, and just relying on that. Relying on that was like what I wanted.
1: What was it like to be part of the Canadian team in Glasgow?
3: It was insane. This is the first time that I've been on a mixed team with able-bodied, and it was so amazing just being with the entire team. It was the biggest team I've been on, and the support was through the roof. In the dining hall, they projected all the sports on the TVs. So

0: So we got to see our teammates compete. It was such a supportive group, and I'm just so grateful to be racing along these amazing athletes.
1: What lessons do you think can be learned by combining both of the teams for the Commonwealth game?
0: Definitely having veterans on the team, knowing that there's people that came before you, and learning as much as you can, soaking up as much information and wisdom as you can just about sport and this career that we're all a part of, that we're sharing this entire experience together. I think that was my best part of being on a mixed team.
1: What's your next competition? What's your next goal athletically?
0: Athletically, my next big goal is LA 2028. But near future, definitely making pair Pan Ams in Lima and the world championship team in Uzbekistan.
1: That's a busy agenda.
0: Yeah.
1: So you and I said athletically because you're also a dancer.
0: Yes.
1: An actress. So how do you find room for everything?
0: I've definitely learned to take one thing at a time. When I was younger, I was doing everything at once, but I've learned that giving my 100% for each thing at a time is the most beneficial thing for me right now. So as track is taking off right now, I'm focusing on that. And now that my season is over, I can finally focus on dance and hopefully more acting in the newer year.
1: Do you get to take a break? Do you get to take a moment and say, I did it, and enjoy this moment?
0: Yeah, I definitely do get a little break. I think my off season is like a month, a little bit over a month. So you wouldn't think it's that long, but I do definitely get to soak it in, which I'm just so grateful for. I think it's still sinking in. And I kept telling my family the only time I get to really sink it is if like I sit there and just not do anything and actually let it dwell in my brain. So yeah, I do get that time off.
1: But you're also going to be a role model.
0: Yeah.
1: So how do you view that position now when other young athletes look to you and say, that's incredible, that is something I want to do too?
0: Honestly, that's the whole goal. Being the person that younger athletes that look like me, that don't look like me, to just see me and be like, wow, I can do that. If she can do that, I can do that. And that's all I'm doing this for, honestly. That feeling, having that when I grew up with other athletes as well, was just an amazing feeling. Giving back to my community and communities around me, actually interacting with kids around me to show them that it is possible, is something that's so important to me. And that's what I'll continue to do.
1: You competed in Paris?
0: Yes, I did.
1: At the Olympics?
0: Yes.
1: What were the lessons you learned from Paris that you'd like to take to LA potentially in 2028?
0: Yeah, definitely the growth of my training. So I'm definitely developing that. And the lessons, anything could happen. Honestly, every race is different. So someone could have an amazing time at this competition, but going into a major competition, it could be completely different, good or bad. So just continuing to keep my head high and to continue to have a good head on my shoulders.
1: A 100 meter race, it's like, for me, it's a blink of an eye. For you, I think you can feel every sort of percentage of a second through it. When do you know that it's all coming together for you? At what point?
0: I'd say at the last maybe 20 meters. My fastest point of my race is the end. So once I feel like, okay, I'm locked in, everything's aligned, my positions are good, that's when I feel like, okay, I know where I stand in this race, you know?
1: But that must be stressful for someone watching you, because if your fastest part of the race is the end and they're looking at how you come out of the starting blocks, they might go, uh-oh.
0: Yeah, exactly. That is so true. But that's why you gotta wait to the very end.
1: I really appreciate meeting you. This is such an amazing moment for you, and I hope that you enjoy every minute of it. Your mom is with you?
0: Yes, she is. She'll always be here.
1: She's a big supporter.
0: She is.
1: Yeah. What did she say when she saw you when you got off the plane?
0: Oh, my goodness. She just gave me the biggest hug ever.

0: She was like jumping up and down, so happy to see me. Not only see me, but also just congratulate me. It was so beautiful. Not only her, but my entire family.
1: Did they pass the medal around?
0: They did. They definitely did. Took pictures with it. Took pictures with it on. Took pictures of me with it on. Everything.
1: Well, enjoy it all.
0: Yes.
1: It's such an amazing accomplishment, and I'm really appreciate the fact that you came in the studio early this morning. I know you're still feeling a little bit jet lagged.
0: Yeah, a little bit.
1: And brought that medal in with you. Congratulations.
0: Yes. Thank you so much.
1: Sharianna Haas is a gold medalist for Team Canada in the Commonwealth Games. She holds the Canadian para athlete record in the T47 category for the 100 meter sprint. This morning's summer track is a request from Ellen. She says the song Summer Breeze by Seals and Crofts, released in 1972, always takes her back to the long days of summer of her teens in Toronto, tanning on the flat roof of her house in Leaside and listening to this favorite summer tune. Here's your song, Ellen.

0: Summer Breeze, the classic from Seals and Crofts. We want to keep hearing your favorite summer songs. It could be one that's tied to a great summer memory or just a song that feels like summer to you. Email metromorning@cbc.ca. Kevin Carrington is back with your look at traffic.
1: Westbound on the Gardner approaching Jamison, we have reports of some live lanes blocked. Details are still coming in. Far slower, though, on the eastbound side heading downtown. Toronto-bound QEW in behind it at Mississauga Road. We got a crash there blocking not only the left lane, shoulder too. I've got eyes on it. It's slow. And we had reports of possible problems through the 403 QEW combo near the Ford plant. I looked it up.

0: checked it, doesn't see anything at all. So traffic there appears to be moving until you get eastbound closer to Mississauga Road, where we do have a crash problem. Southbound 400 delays approaching the 401. Southbound 404 slows over the 401 down to about Eglinton and then begins to thin out. You might have a bit of a slowdown through the Don Mills ramps as well. Southbound 427 ramp to the 409 down to a single lane till November. And new for this week, a month-long construction project has begun at Danforth and Birchmount, yet another route into the downtown core affected by road work. Track work returns to line one this week between Lawrence West and St. George stations. Shuttle buses jump in after 1 a.m. Jill?
1: The sun is shining. It's 15 degrees. You can expect a high of 28 today. Nicole Martin is back with your look at what's ahead in regional news.
2: So the Blue Jays made some strategic moves, six trades, dealing away some big names ahead of last night's trade deadline. But with the trade deadline in the rear view, the Jays now focused on reeling in a wild card playoff spot.
1: Our fingers are crossed. Coming up after World Report at the top of the hour, a conversation about some people caught in the crosshairs of the labor dispute with WestJet and its flight attendants. More on that coming up in just a moment on Metro Morning on CBC Radio 1.
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5: 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She's written political satire on This Hour Has 22 Minutes. Comedian Maddie Kelly is having a moment right now. 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
3: 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Coming up in half an hour, it's The Current.
6: I'm Lauren McGuinness. Albertans can now pay for MRIs and other tests without a doctor's referral. While the government says this will lead to early detections and save lives, some healthcare professionals are worried it doesn't address the shortfalls of the public system. Coming up on The Current.
2: This is World Report. Good morning. I'm Marcia Young. Starting today, Ottawa has new tools to tackle outside influence on Canadian politics. Foreign agents acting on behalf of entities beyond our borders have to register. If they don't, they could face serious fines. But there are limits to what this new office will do. The CBC's Megan Fitzpatrick joins me with this breakdown from Ottawa. And Megan, who is being tracked by this registry?
4: So this office really is aimed at making foreign influence activities more transparent. These are often legal, and in many cases, they fall under what could be considered traditional international diplomacy, but sometimes they cross the line into deceptive attempts to sway politics. So the point of this new registry is it's to be a public one and allow Canadians to see who is engaging in foreign influence activities and exactly what those activities are. So if someone enters into an arrangement with what's called a foreign principal, could be a foreign government, or an organization or a political party, and if the goal of that work is to influence a political or government process in Canada, like a piece of legislation or an election or a referendum, and if the influence activities include communicating with an elected official or a government employee or communicating with the public or providing money or other items of value, then they may need to register. They have 14 days. Non-compliance could mean fines ranging from $250 all the way up to $1 million. And in serious cases, there could be criminal charges.
2: The Watchdogs Commissioner has said that the mandate focuses on foreign influence, not interference. What does that mean?
4: Yeah, so the new commissioner is Anton Bogman. He's the former chief electoral officer for British Columbia. He'll be overseeing this new office. And he says they're primarily focused on out-in-the-open foreign influence activities. Foreign interference, on the other hand, that's where it involves more covert or secretive attempts to interfere in Canadian politics or in government decisions. And that falls more under the purview of the RCMP and Canada's national security agencies. So he says the watchdog will determine what falls under influence or interference on a case-by-case basis, and then take the necessary steps, including passing information on to Canada's security agencies.
2: Thank you, Megan.
4: You're welcome.
2: The CBC's Megan Fitzpatrick in Ottawa. Wildfires continue threatening communities in British Columbia. Thousands of people are out of their homes in the Okanagan region. Some residents, like Amber Cardenas, are learning that they will not be able to return home. Her home on the main reserve of the Okanagan Indian Band has been destroyed by fire.
7: I was very optimistic that our house was going to make it, and to find out

0: Thank you, Marcia, and good morning. This is the last half hour of Metro Morning on Tuesday, August the 4th. The sun is shining. It is 18 degrees. You can expect a high of 28 today. In a moment, the WestJet flight attendant strike. We know it was short-lived, but the impact on future labor negotiations won't be. We'll have that conversation in just a moment. But first, here's Kevin Carrington with your traffic. All right, let's go to Nicole Martin. She has our regional news.
1: So four people are in hospital, including two children, following a two-alarm fire at a downtown apartment building. Clara Pasika will have a live update for us. And some municipalities in the Niagara region have declared a state of emergency. This comes after heavy rainfall that's caused severe flooding for the second time in less than a week.
0: A tentative deal was reached yesterday between WestJet and the union that represents WestJet flight attendants. The airline says it's now in the process of restoring its flight schedule, although the strike by WestJet flight attendants was short-lived. You know, many passengers have been left in limbo as a result. Anuj Dhawan is one of them. He joins us from Simpsons Bay in Saint Martin, where he has been stranded with his family. Anuj, good morning.
2: Good morning.
0: Your flight was canceled on Sunday. What has happened since then?
2: Yeah, so we were supposed to leave Sunday morning. The flight was at 9:30 a.m. I kept checking, you know, like literally like days before to see if there was any updates, and there was nothing. And then so they sent us a message at 1:15 a.m., so a few hours before the flight, saying that it was canceled. And then that was followed up with an email saying, you know, I would hear from them within 2 hours, roughly, with, you know, further updates on what, you know, my next bookings would be and, you know, et cetera, et cetera. So that was 2 days ago. So forget 2 hours. Here we are 2 days later and I've heard nothing, absolutely nothing, other than two emails that just said, you're getting this email because we haven't been able to book you and please stand by.
0: So you've been standing by in the meantime. Where have you been staying?
2: So that's a very good question. So since Sunday, so Sunday night, Monday night, and if you include today, Tuesday night, three nights I'll be staying at three different hotels because everything's sold out and I'm just hopping from hotel to hotel wherever I can find accommodation.
0: What's this been like for you? And you're also traveling with your family.
2: I am, yeah. It's been horrible. I mean, you know, even the couple of days before Sunday, I spent all my time on the phone just, you know, first of all, looking for, you know, updates from WestJet, which there was none. And then just doing some research on, like, what does it mean? You know, what's my rights as a passenger? And, you know, what

0: There's the airline's obligations and all that, right? So it ruined at least the last couple of days of our vacation and all the stress that goes along with it. And then now it's just so stressful, not knowing how, you know, how and when we're going to get out.
1: What have been the financial implications for you?
0: Oh, my God. So, I mean, I've now reached the point that I can't wait for WestJet anymore. Like, I'm going to miss work. My wife is going to miss work. So we're going to book a flight tomorrow. And try and head back, you know, if we don't hear from WestJet. So if you include all of that, the hotels and everything, I'm going to be out of pocket, but close to $7,000.
1: How do you navigate that?
0: It's difficult. And that's the thing, you know, it's ordinary Canadians who are hurting here. And that's my issue, right? Like, there's nobody who's showing any concern for, you know, other than just saying things like, you know, please stand by and we understand and all that. But we need to see some action, and that's what the problem is.
1: You've now, as you mentioned, booked flights on your own. What do you expect or hope to get from WestJet at this point?
0: So I'd actually booked this. One regret I have is I'd actually booked a flight for yesterday, for Monday, which I canceled because I thought, you know what? It's been 24 hours, and even though it's beyond the time frame that WestJet is supposed to get back to me, I'm sure they'll do something. I'm sure they'll get their act together, so I'll give them a chance. And that was a mistake, because by now, I would have been on my way to Toronto. Anyway, so, you know, it's just very difficult. And now what I would expect is, if I do have to spend money to fly out tomorrow on my own, I expect WestJet to reimburse me, not just for that, but also for cost of hotels, meals, et cetera, et cetera. They did actually say in one of the emails that they would reimburse for hotel cost, but it said, you know, it's $250 per night per reservation. So you could have one person on the reservation, or in my case, four, or maybe people have six, and it's the same cost, $250.
1: And so does that cover a night of accommodation?
0: No, absolutely not. Like, everything here starts at like $400 US. And of course, the rates are high right now because everything is sold out. You can imagine there's a few hundred passengers from WestJet stranded here. So everybody's looking for accommodation, you know. And I could have booked something maybe for three nights, but I didn't because, you know, I didn't know when I was going to get out. So I'm trying to book, you know, every day, like, night by night. Yeah, so, you know, and it's just so difficult.
1: Are you confirmed on the flight tomorrow?
0: I am, yes.
1: How does that make you feel?
0: I mean, it's terrible. Like, you know, and I'm expecting nothing but a runaround from WestJet, because they're not going to, you know, try and, you know, reimburse us. But they have to. And this is where the deep disappointment, you know, comes in. You know, it's with the airline, and it's beyond that. You know, it's with the government, with the regulators. Like, you know, somebody needs to be looking out for ordinary Canadians who are hurting financially and emotionally right now.
1: Anuj, I have to leave it there, but I do hope that you have an easy path home tomorrow.
0: Thank you very much.
1: Anuj Dhawan and his family are stranded in Saint-Martin due to the strike disruptions. Experts say this deal will likely have lasting impacts on both the airline industry and also the future of labor negotiations. Barry Eidelin is a labor scholar at McGill University. Barry, good morning.
2: Good morning. Thanks for having me.
1: You heard Anuj's story. How do you respond to that? How do you react to that?
2: Yeah, you know, I mean, this is the disruption that we see when strikes happen. I mean, it takes different forms depending on the industry. And, you know, it's all I can think of when I hear this is, you know, WestJet executives would prefer this kind of disruption over actually coming to reach a deal. Remember that this negotiation process has been going on for almost a year now. And at any point in that year, management could have come to the table with a deal that would have been acceptable and didn't do that. And so I think that, it's really important to understand that, you know, the contract negotiation process is the moment in, you know, whatever the length of the contract is, 5 years, whatever, where workers working under that contract have the opportunity to address problems at work and have them and try to address them

0: and incorporate them into a new deal. And so this is their chance to do that. And without the possibility of strike action, there's no incentive for the employer to actually do anything about those issues.
1: The interesting thing about this is that unlike previous strikes in the airline industry, the federal government avoided intervention.
0: Yes.
1: How important is that?
0: I think that's a crucial difference here and a positive one because it actually allowed the strike to have the intended effect. The way that strikes are supposed to work is that they provide the pressure on management to actually say, this is serious, you need to solve this. And that's what happened, right? It's a very different story from what happened last year with Air Canada, where you heard the then CEO, Michael Rousseau, afterwards just openly say, well, we didn't bother coming back to the table because we just assumed that the federal government would intervene with the Section 107 back to work order. And so we didn't bother. And that's a textbook example of how government intervention has this poisoning effect on the collective bargaining process by removing that incentive to come back to the table. So for WestJet, when management saw, okay, we're not getting bailed out by the federal government, that's why we saw as short a strike as we did.
1: Does this set a precedent for future deals?
0: Well, it's certainly starting to set a pattern, right? I mean, I think that Air Canada flight attendants started it. You know, they made a bit of a breakthrough with ground pay, which is, you know, that flight attendant, I think many of your listeners are now familiar with this idea that flight attendants are only getting paid once the doors on the airplane are shut and the wheels are up and the airplane's in the air. And so Air Canada flight attendants sort of, you know, got the foot in the door with their deal. It fell short for many flight attendants, right? The deal that they got didn't address enough of it. And so we don't know what's in the current tentative agreement, but it sounds like it could build on that and sort of create a new norm in the industry. And I think that's a really important point to make here, that it's an illustration of a role that labor unions play in Canadian society or society in general, in terms of shifting norms in the workplace of what constitutes decent work, what constitutes sort of acceptable working conditions.
1: How successful was the union in creating their case for unpaid work?
0: Yeah, I think that's a big story here, Jill, that they really, and another thing that, in part of that story of changing norms and expectations of what constitutes decent work is shining a light on these issues at work, right? Because all of us, no matter what work we do, have things we can complain about at work and issues that need resolving. And a lot of times we just deal with them as individuals, right? We keep our head down. We try to figure out some way to work them out. But a lot of times these issues that we're experiencing as personal problems are much broader systemic issues. And strikes and labor negotiations are one way to bring these out into the public, right? Because it's not just flight attendants that are dealing with, you know, unpaid work. I mean, I think that's a great example with Air Canada, right? When the strike sort of brought the unpaid work issue to the fore, one of the things that came out of the strike was a federal government investigation into unpaid work in general, not just for flight attendants, right? Mm-hmm. And so I think that when you think about the role of strikes sort of in society, one of the things they do is bring these issues to the fore and create a public debate around them.
1: I have to leave it there, Barry, but I do appreciate your insight into this labor dispute. Thank you.
0: Well, thanks for having me, Jill.
1: Barry Eidelin is a labor scholar and associate professor of sociology at McGill University. Let's take a quick

0: check at traffic. Here's Kevin.
1: Yeah, sorry I didn't hear you last time go round. Couldn't hear you, Jill, but I'm hearing we got problems. Westbound Gardner at Jameson, a crash cleanup operation blocking the ramp lane. Far slower, though, on the eastbound side. We managed to clear up the Toronto-bound QEW at Mississauga Road. That crash no longer affecting the left lane and shoulder.
0: Sunny and 18 degrees. You can expect a high of 28 today. When you think Team Canada, what comes to mind? Maybe soccer, hockey, hammer throw, but what about debate? A group of teens representing Canada took home the gold at this year's World Schools Debating Championship. That's after competing against 70 other countries in Nairobi, Kenya. Terrence Jew is one of the debating champs and a high school student in Toronto. And Terrence is in studio with me this morning. Congratulations.
2: Hi, thank you so much.
0: What was your strategy for this competition?
2: So the way that World Schools Debating works is that you have teams of five, and every country is only able to send five debaters to the World Championships. And in any given round, you have 1 hour of prep time to just talk with your teammates, come up with arguments, come up with rebuttals and strategies for any given round or motion that you get. And in any given round, you have three speakers who actually do the debating. And so the thing about World Schools Debate is that you're tested on a whole range of different topics. And so in the prep process, we did a lot of drills and did a lot of practices on various different motion types to prepare us for the different motions that we could face at the World Schools Championships.
0: What was the motion you debated in the final?
2: Yeah, so the world's final motion was about whether humans lived more fulfilling lives prior or after the Neolithic Revolution. So the Neolithic Revolution was 10,000 BCE. It was essentially when humans learned to domesticate crops and animals. And ultimately, in the final, we argued that it improved the material conditions for individuals. It allowed for things like economies of scale and specialization that gave humans more autonomy and choice, and that you were able to access greater degrees of community and aspects of fulfillment when you had more choice and optionality.
0: I couldn't just pull that off the top of my head. How do you prepare? Tell me about the hours of work that have to go into getting ready to debate this issue.
2: So yeah, I think what's really cool about debate is that every motion and every round is different, but also very iterative. So a lot of the concepts that we drew from in the final were things like economic concepts or things that we learned in history or that we talked about in previous debate motions. And so really the beauty of debate is that any given round and motion will be different, but you can cross-apply a lot of things and feedback that you've learned from previous rounds or previous practices and really draw from those insights when coming up with arguments and cases.
0: Along with the preparation, what's your strategy?
2: Sorry, could you clarify more?
0: What strategy do you adopt in order to ensure that you come out a winner?
2: Yeah, I think really one thing and one aspect of debating that is sort of underprioritized is that in a lot of rounds, there will be somewhat inherent trade-offs, and many teams will be afraid to concede trade-offs because they don't want to concede a harm or a negative aspect of their case. But I think what we as a team and our philosophy as a team often is that often, obviously, we want to mitigate and respond to those weak parts of our case, but often it is more compelling to accept a trade-off and explain why the harm or benefit of your side is more important than the harm or benefit of the other side.
0: How does that reflect then in your own life when you're arguing about something?
2: Yeah, that's a really great question. I think debate has really opened my mind to various perspectives and a lot of issues that I wouldn't have previously considered. So, for instance, at the World Championships, we debated about things like communal parenting. We debated about Maduro's removal from Venezuela, sports management, animal rights organizations, and what they should prioritize. And so it's really opened my perspective up to different viewpoints and issues about the world. And in particular, I think debate forces you often to advocate for issues that you don't necessarily fully agree with. And so it has allowed me to understand the different viewpoints and perspectives that individuals have and try and find compelling arguments even when I don't directly believe in a motion that I'm debating.
0: When you watch contentious political debates, what kind of coaching would you like to give politicians?
2: I think often what the current political landscape is that often politicians will strawman arguments. So that's when you don't really respond to the crux of the argument. They will do things like target the politician rather than the argument.
0: Ad hominem attacks.
2: Yeah. And so I think what I would love to see more of in political discussions and debate is actually responding to the core of

0: argument, doing things like accepting trade-offs, for instance, and explaining why the viewpoint that you have on a political issue is more important, more correct than the viewpoint that another politician might have.
1: How do you think winning this debating tournament and being part of this debating culture is going to shape what you do in the future?
0: Yeah, that's a really great question. I'm not entirely sure what career path I want to pursue in the future, but definitely I'm someone who has grown a love for public speaking and expressing myself. And definitely a lot of the soft skills that you learn from debate, like public speaking and critical thinking, those are things that will be cross-transferable regardless of what career I pursue.
1: If I have an argument, Terrence, I'm going to give you a call. You can devise my strategy.
0: Yeah, sounds good. Sounds good.
1: Congratulations.
0: Yeah, thank you so much.
1: Lots to celebrate here. Terrence Jew is a member of the first place winning Team Canada at the 2026 World Schools Debating Championship and a Greater Toronto High School student. Olivia Dean is in town to play two sold-out shows at Scotiabank Arena. Here she is with Man I Need.

0: This is CBC News. From CBC Toronto, it's 8:30. Good morning. I'm Nicole Martin. 18 degrees, sunny in the city right now. Here's Kevin with a look at the commute.
1: Nicole, southbound 427 approaching Derry. We've got the two right lanes blocked with a stalled truck.
0: Toronto fire crews are at the scene of a two-alarm fire at an apartment building in St. Jamestown. Four people are in hospital, including two children. The CBC's Clara Pasica joins us live with the latest. Clara.
2: Nicole, firefighters and police are still on scene at this high rise, still behind police tape. First responders were called just after 3 a.m. for this eighth floor apartment fire. We've now heard from Toronto Fire Division Commander John Carson a little more about what crews encountered.
3: Heavy flame, heavy smoke. There were batteries, there were e-bikes on the balcony of this unit, and there were a couple of batteries inside the unit. That's still to be determined. The batteries were compromised inside, and then outside it certainly would have contributed to the intense burn.
2: He says Toronto Fire will investigate further, but currently doesn't have anything suspicious to note. You can really see evidence of this fire, a balcony badly damaged, in particular a railing mangled and collapsed, a window blown out, the balcony of the unit above it charred black. Toronto paramedics tell us they transported four people to hospital. Toronto Fire now tells us an adult male has second-degree burns and is being admitted, while a 12- and 14-year-old and an adult female are being observed but not expected to be admitted. Other people tell us they evacuated their homes when the fire alarm went off but have been allowed to return. Nicole.
0: Thank you, Clara. The CBC's Clara Pasica. Well, heavy rainfall in the Niagara region has triggered severe widespread flooding for the second time in less than a week. More than 300 millimeters of water hit the area on Sunday, submerging roads, overwhelming drainage systems, and leaving homeowners facing basement damage. Officials say ground saturation and a lack of flood insurance for older homes have left many residents stranded without coverage for the cleanup. The crisis has prompted both St. Catharines and Lincoln to declare states of emergency. Lincoln's Mayor Sandra Easton says it's taken an emotional toll on residents.
4: The rain started with a vengeance. And as you can imagine, people are just absolutely exhausted. They don't know what to, you know, what they can expect.
0: Officials have also called on upper levels of government to provide disaster relief. In a statement to CBC, the province says it's currently assessing which areas qualify for aid, while federal officials say they're waiting on the province to formally request help. The union representative

0: WestJet flight attendants reached a tentative agreement with the Canadian airline on Monday. It marked the end of a one-day strike that resulted in hundreds of canceled flights. WestJet has resumed operations out of Toronto Pearson Airport, but many flights were canceled before the agreement was reached, leaving passengers stranded. Daniela Arando is traveling back to Calgary from Toronto with her four-month-old daughter. She says when her flight was canceled, she was provided alternative plans, but that the proposed change would make their trip 10 times as long.
1: They change or fly. We went from a direct flight to Edmonton 4 hours to a 39-hour journey. From here, a bus to Waterloo, then 6 hours layover, then Waterloo to Calgary, 8 hours layover, and then to Edmonton. We have a four-month-old baby. It is impossible for her to do that journey.
0: The tentative agreement will now go before members and, if accepted, will be ratified in the next 30 days. Marineland says it has begun the second phase of its whale relocation plan. Seven more whales were being moved yesterday from the shuttered Niagara Falls Park to a new home at an aquarium in the United States. All are going to SeaWorld's San Antonio location. Weeks ago, Marineland successfully transferred six belugas to Shedd Aquarium in Chicago and SeaWorld in San Antonio. And lastly, the Blue Jays made some strategic moves in hopes of keeping this season's playoff dreams alive while planning for the next. Toronto made six trades, dealing away some big names ahead of last night's Major League Baseball trade deadline. Philip Leshanick reports.
2: 13-year-old Grady McGill came from Killarney, Manitoba to watch two Blue Jays home games. He's not ready to give up on the team's chances.
3: They're not out of it yet. They're only 4.5 games out of a playoff spot. So, personally, I think they should be buyers this year.
2: Toronto Blue Jays manager Ross Atkins says making the team competitive means some emotional exits. Pitcher Kevin Gausman, outfielder Dalton Varsho, and closer Jeff Hoffman, players fans got to know during last season's World Series run.
4: Disappointed not to be adding to this group that we believe in and to this, at the start of the season had so much great hope for.
2: The team adds two young right-handed pitchers, Jose Soriano from the LA Angels and Spencer Arrighetti from Houston.
4: We are fortunate that we were able to add some major league pieces to a group that we feel like can compete.
2: Mike Wellner is a Blue Jays columnist for the Toronto Star. He says the team made some pragmatic moves.
5: They were never going to touch the core of the team. The only players who were going to be moved at this trade deadline were players on expiring contracts who weren't necessarily going to be back next year.
2: And money saved from those contracts could come in handy for free agents in case those playoff dreams do come true. Philip Leshanock, CBC News, Toronto.
0: That is the CBC News. Kevin's back with a look at the drive.
6: Heavy backup on the southbound 427. Couple of issues approaching Derry Road. We got kind of the two right lanes blocked off with a stalled truck and the southbound ramp to the 409 down to a single lane till November. And that is for ongoing construction. We had westbound 401 problems on the 401 through James Snow Parkway. They're gone. Southbound 400 delays approaching the 401. Southbound 404 slows right over the 401 down to Eglinton. Southbound Bayview at York Mills. Watch for a crash. Traffic is backed up. Use Leslie or Young instead. Nicole's back with your forecast.
0: Sunny today, a high of 28 degrees, going to feel closer to 36 with that Humidex. Right now in downtown Toronto, 18 degrees and sunny.
7: Oh boy, it's a beautiful morning.
0: Beautiful morning.
7: The Harbor Cam, clear view of the city of Toronto. I'm Jill Dempsey. I've been sitting in for Chris Glover. Chris is going to be back with you tomorrow. Enjoy this gorgeous day. Thanks for being with us on Metro Morning on CBC.

0: to go, because I sure as heck can't afford the rents that are out there now.
1: People in BC forced from their homes by wildfires burning out of control. Thousands of British Columbians are displaced and left to worry and wonder if their homes will survive the fires. Coming up in just a moment, we'll hear from some of those people, including an evacuee who has been through this and lost her home to wildfire before. We'll also talk to a wildfire scientist.

0: Not a lot. We haven't asked for help, but and people have come around very, no, that's actually businesses have come around and offered for things for free, but official support, they're still trying to deal with the evacuees that are coming in and trying to get them registered. So beyond that, I'm not aware of any official support.
1: I almost hate to ask this, but since you've done this before a couple of times, I mean, what have you learned about how to get moving and to be safe and to take care of yourself and others?
0: Well, we were concerned Saturday morning. So we got all of our go bags ready to go. And we already had our trailer pulled down by our house doing a minor repair. So we had the trailer there. So we were pretty lucky. At other times, it would have been a scramble to have the trailer down, but we didn't provision it properly. So we were without water and without groceries for until we went shopping. But we're so fortunate compared to others. Just so fortunate.
1: Yeah. Do you know when you might be able to get back to your home?
0: Not a clue yet. There's lots of rumors, but no official word. The problem being is that because the fire has moved up Highway 97 North, they want to keep that road completely clear. And if they open it to us, there's some concern that people will be out driving around and getting in the way.
1: Yeah.
0: And they just want to keep the highway clear.
1: Denise, very good of you to speak with us this morning. Thank you very much.
0: You're welcome, Lauren.
1: Yeah, wish you
0: I just wanted to tell you, though, that the kindness of individuals is just amazing. I have a neighbor who drove an elderly gentleman to Vancouver the day after the evacuation because he couldn't drive and his daughter was in Vancouver. And it was just the safest thing to do, which is hugely generous. And I saw a man giving a Williams Lake couple money and food yesterday so they could try to get home because they had no money for gas. They had been evacuated while staying with friends and couldn't get any support here because they're not from the region. So the kindness of individuals is just amazing.
1: I'm so glad you left us on that point, Denise. Thank you very much.
0: You're welcome.
1: Bye for now. That's Denise Harper. She was forced to leave her retirement community outside of Vernon, BC, due to approaching wildfires. Now, yesterday, I spoke with Tiffany Wilson. She's a member of the Okanagan Indian Band and evacuated from the Six Mile Creek area. In 2021, she lost her home in the White Rock Lake fire. We reached her at her sister's home in Penticton, where she's staying with her two kids. When did you get word that you had to evacuate from your home?
2: So we were told that there was a fire at Bear Creek and it would be in our best interest if we headed to somewhere safe. Not even 5 minutes as we're driving down, south on West Side Road, we got the evacuation order alert on the phone.
1: Have you seen the fire? Do you know how close it was?
2: From our place, it was, I'd say about 4 kilometers. As the crow flies, right?
1: How did the actual move, the evacuation journey go for you and your family?
2: It went pretty good. They did have the people doing traffic control near Bear Creek, but they were just letting everybody go through.
1: What was air quality like?
2: That day, it wasn't too bad because the wind was all blowing north, which is really weird to say because it's been bad the last week.
1: It's interesting. All of this changes so quickly and now we're glad to know you're safe and sound in Penticton. Have you been able to see the fire?
2: So the night that the fire started, you could see the flames, the smoke within the flames. Every time the wind would go by it, you could see it flare up a bit. I didn't sleep much that night. I couldn't sleep. As soon as I got home, I started setting up a sprinkler around our house.
1: You've taken some measures to keep your place safe.
2: Yes, I have, because I did not want to lose

0: another house to a fire.
1: Do you have any information from officials or otherwise of the state of your home at this point?
0: Our home is fine. Like, our home is good. There's actually a few people who have stayed back because of the, like, once they were ready to leave, the road closed. So they decided to stay back knowing that the winds were going north instead of south. And so they've been keeping like an eye on our neighborhood. So as far as I know, our houses are okay.
1: Given what happened in 2021 when you lost your home to a fire, what is it like to go through this again now?
0: It's very scary and it brings up a lot of triggers. Like, my children went through the whole evacuation in 2021. Yeah, it brings up a lot of feelings. It's just very traumatizing.
1: How are you talking to your kids about this? How are you supporting them and giving them what information you can?
0: Well, my kids are older, so they kind of see what they see in the news and like on Facebook, just like what I'm seeing. But I just try to be here for them. When they look like they need a hug, they get a hug. If they want to talk about it, I'll let them talk about it. I really try not to pressure them about it.
1: I know there's a deep connection to the land your home is on across generations from your family. How does that affect your experience of these fires?
0: So right now, I'm very thankful that like our houses, our land hasn't been touched by the fire this time. It's really hard because with the first fire, we were just like, you know, we're going to rebuild. We got a house. We did all of our fencing. We got all that kind of stuff done. But it was like, it was a huge impact because like our family is a ranching family and all of our pen, like our round pens for our horses and cattle that we used to have, were all gone. So it's like, it's a whole new property now. Like, it's not so ranchy and like, so it's like hard to get used to still that like what our land used to be isn't what it was.
1: I hear you talking about how you're leading your kids a hug when they need it or some listening and of course no pressure. How are you taking care of yourself through this?
0: I have a pretty great support system with my family. I've gone to the creek because that's one of our things. We go to the creek and we pray. And I've done that. I just really worry about my family. I don't have time to like really slow down.
1: I bet. Well, I'm glad your family has you and I'm glad you have the creek. And it's very good of you to speak with us under difficult circumstances, Tiffany. Thank you.
0: Yeah, you're welcome.
1: That was Tiffany Wilson, a member of the Okanagan Indian Band. Lori Daniels is the co-director of the Center for Wildfire Coexistence at the University of British Columbia. She joins us this morning from Winnipeg. Hello, Lori.
2: Good morning, Lauren.
1: How are you reacting to the news and these accounts of fire spreading in the Okanagan?
2: Oh, it's been heart-wrenching to hear Denise and Tiffany speak and to hear from others who I know in that region. The fires and the hot, dry, windy conditions, we knew that cold front was coming. We'd been warned about it in the news and our fears have come to fruition. We've seen these kinds of weather systems under extreme drought have such consequence in British Columbia for several years now, 2023, 2021, before this year, 2024. We're just having back-to-back extreme fire seasons with huge consequence to communities. My heart sinks every time another community is impacted like this.
1: You mentioned a cold front and that was a challenge did not help communities and people worried about these fires. Explain that.
2: Yeah, and I might step back and say parts of BC, the southern part of BC, southwestern part of BC had very low snowpacks this year. So we've been watching since literally March and April saying, you know, it's an extreme drought. We were worried about this fire season. Early on, we got bits of rain that made it wet. But as soon as July hit, it started drying out. We've had these heat episodes where temperatures are in the upper 30s, drying out the forest and the community.

0: slippery slope, and it's not good for public health.
1: Albertans can now pay for MRIs and other tests without a doctor's referral. The Alberta government says the move will lead to earlier cancer detection, but some medical experts warn it may cause longer wait times and false positives and a drain on the public medical system. That's coming up in 6 minutes. I'm Lauren McGinnis, and you're listening to The Current.
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3: 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You'll hear why pop music summer has been such a bummer.
2: 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The CBC News is next. Coming up in an hour, it's Q.
4: She recently made her late-night debut on The Tonight Show with Jimmy Fallon. She's written political satire on This Hour Has 22 Minutes. Comedian Maddie Kelly is having a moment right now. She'll be here to tell you about growing up in Vancouver and what sets Canadian comedy apart.
5: This is CBC News. From CBC Toronto, here's your news at 9 o'clock. 18 degrees, sunny in Toronto right now. Good morning, I'm Nicole Martin. Four people are in hospital, including two children, following a two-alarm fire at a downtown apartment building. Fire crews were called shortly after 3 a.m. to a building at Ontario Street and St. James Avenue. The fire in an eighth-floor unit was knocked down quickly. The Toronto Fire says crews found batteries and e-bikes on the balcony, as well as batteries in the unit. They've not determined if any of these things contributed to the cause of the fire, but note they found nothing suspicious. One man was taken to hospital with second-degree burns. A woman, a 12-year-old, and a 14-year-old were also taken to hospital for observation, but are not expected to be admitted. The investigation into the cause of the fire is ongoing. Well, some municipalities in the Niagara region have declared a state of emergency following heavy rainfall on Sunday that's caused severe flooding for the second time in less than a week. Officials from St. Catharines and Lincoln are warning the storms have completely overwhelmed drainage systems and roads, while many residents have shared video of flooded basements online. CBC's Tyler Cheese has the details.
6: More than 300 millimeters of rain has pounded the Niagara region in less than a week, triggering widespread flooding and leaving homeowners dealing with catastrophic damage. Sarah Forrest from St. Catharines says she wasn't prepared for the amount of rainfall that filled up her basement.
7: As the evening progressed, it got like worse and worse and worse. And we don't have flood insurance because we have a stone foundation and we have a 130-year-old house. But yeah, it's just an absolute mess.
6: Both St. Catharines and Lincoln have declared states of emergency, with local officials demanding disaster relief from upper levels of government. St. Catharines Mayor Matt Sisko posted a video to social media asking for support.
8: The city of St. Catharines, for the second time in 5 days, is dealing with more than 100 millimeters of rain. I am respectfully requesting that the federal provincial governments find a way to provide some form of disaster relief assistance.
6: In a statement to CBC, the province says it's reviewing flood damage in St. Catharines to see what areas may qualify for disaster relief, and Ottawa says it's waiting on a formal request for emergency aid from the province. Tyler Cheese, CBC News, Toronto.
5: Well, WestJet and the union representing flight attendants reached a tentative agreement on Monday after a 24-hour strike that saw hundreds of flights canceled. The agreement still needs to be presented to members and ratified, but for now, the work stoppage has ended. Flights resumed out of Pearson yesterday afternoon, but as our Mercedes guest MBD reports, some customers are still facing flight chaos.
9: Frustrating, it's very frustrating. It's not a nice, a good travel experience.
10: Traveler Jimena Tigley is one of many customers whose flight was canceled during that 24-hour strike period at WestJet. Many passengers at the customer service desk on Monday said they felt they had no choice but to inquire in person after hours-long waits for agents on the phone.
9: They said to call or chat. The calls are 5-hour wait, and the chat, it's unavailable. They were just stranded waiting to see what happens.
11: I waited the one time on Friday, and I waited almost three hours.
10: WestJet flights out of Toronto Pearson resume Monday afternoon, but many customers whose flights were canceled before the tentative agreement was reached are still in limbo. In spite of the challenges, some expressed their support for the flight attendant strike.
12: It's stressful. We want to get home, but I totally stand with the staff and all the cabin crew, and I'm happy they were able to reach an agreement, and hopefully they could just get everything back on track. And I feel terrible for them because I've seen a lot of them get pretty mistreated.
10: The tentative agreement

0: as well just throw me on there. And then, but yeah, he just was saying that that's just not how it's done and things like that.
1: What's your impression? I mean, to get us into that concern, what's your sense of what happens if you're not on the list, or what, once you're on there, how long it takes to get an MRI?
0: I've just kind of heard horror stories that it's, you know, 3 to 6 months at the very earliest before you can get in. And I work two jobs. I have three kids. I can't really afford to take a whole bunch of time off. Both my jobs are kind of on my feet. And so I can't really just not work. I'm a single mom, so I kind of need to keep working. And it's just really unfortunate to not be able to really do the whole summer experience with the kids to the fullest potential. So I just am a bit antsy to get back to my old self, old routine and everything like that.
1: Okay. Three kids, as you point out, 9, 10 mm-hmm. and 14 years old, two jobs. Yes. You're a hairdresser mm-hmm. and a healthcare assistant. Mm-hmm. Oof, the demands on, you know, you getting around are really significant. What has this injury meant for your income?
0: I'm waiting to hear back if I will be accepted for EI while I have this time off. And otherwise, I guess back to school is just not the same back to school as it usually is. But just I have family support. I'm pretty lucky for that. So if I need help, I can ask for it. But I'd prefer to be independent of my own situations and things like that. So I'm just really hoping to kind of get back at it as soon as I can.
1: You'll see your doctor again this Friday. If he does order an MRI and the wait is long in the public system, will you pay to get one done sooner?
0: Well, I'm really lucky actually, because my uncle had offered to help me out so I could get in sooner and get the surgery we believe that I think I'm going to need. Just the wait, and my leg doesn't fully extend, so I kind of walk around like I got a chicken wing attached to my body, it feels like. And I have to use my crutch if I'm on my leg too much. Just my knee gets swollen and things like that. So it's just not really something that I can just kind of use for an extended period of time. And so
1: if your specialist, orthopedic specialist, does not order an MRI, will you consider getting one anyway?
0: Yes, absolutely. Yeah, there's just no way that I am patient enough to just sit and wait for continuous referrals and having to go see different doctors for second opinions and things like that. I know something's wrong in there. And so I'm sure that the exam that he's going to be able to do this Friday will be able to show a lot more things. So I'm just hopeful that I don't need to have to go and pay for one. But if need be, that option is luckily there for me.
1: Yeah, that's what it comes to. You'll do it. All right, Jamie, mm-hmm. I wish you a smooth and quick healing, and I really appreciate you speaking with us.
0: Yeah, no problem. Thanks so much for hearing my story.
1: Jamie Cowling is a hairdresser and healthcare assistant and mom of three who lives in Medicine Hat, Alberta. My next guest has some concerns about Alberta's new self-referral program. Fiona Clement is the director of the Center for Health Policy at the University of Calgary's Cummings School of Medicine. Good morning, Fiona.
2: Good morning. Thanks for having me.
1: I appreciate you doing this. When you listen to Jamie share her story, talk about weeks in pain without getting a referral for an MRI, does a self-referral here seem like the way to go?
2: You know, Jamie's story is very common, and I'm really sorry to hear that she's experiencing that. But I think it also highlights exactly what we're worried about with this policy, and that, you know, the premier has said it's been really set up to diagnose cancer earlier, which clearly it's not being used for in the minds of Albertans already. And then also thinking about the financial strain that this will put on Jamie, and you heard her express concern about what this will mean and needing some help to deal with the high cost of an MRI. And then also the implication that private pay will get you quicker access. So those are the things that we're worried about in this policy. And you can hear, it just got stood up on Friday, and it's Tuesday after a long weekend, and those things are already playing out, with this policy being introduced. So.
1: We heard Alberta Premier Danielle Smith at the outset of this conversation call these tests peace of mind tests. What do you make of that?
2: Mm-hmm. Yeah, I,

0: I think that's dangerous framing, really. Like, the other thing that really struck me about Jamie's story was when she was discussing the relationship that she had with the orthopedic surgeon and, you know, his or her recommendation to wait until the swelling goes down, and then they'll decide what the appropriate test is. And the expertise and the knowledge that's needed to help the patients and families make the best decision. And so thinking about framing a diagnostic test as, you know, something you can just do if you're worried, I think that really plays into people's vulnerabilities. And they need the support of a healthcare team, not only to help decide what the right test is, if it is indeed what they need, but also if you find something, what then? Like, you need to navigate the system again, and you need your care team, including physicians, to help you do that.
1: There was something in there about, in this case, it's Jamie's relationship with a specialist, but I'm scratching my head thinking about how you think this might affect the doctor-patient relationship. If there's this ability for a patient to say, I disagree, I'm going to get the test.
0: Yeah, I mean, I am worried about what this will do to the relationships. And also thinking again about a patient who something is found and you're going to need your care team to take the next step in your care journey. It is really tricky. And I mean, the other thing that isn't clear in this policy is, you know, normally when you go and get a diagnostic test or any test done, the results are shared back with your physician who asked for it, and then you meet and talk about what's next. So in this case, I guess the results are going to be sent directly to the patient. You're going to be left to try and figure out, well, what's next? And there's no clear accountability from the system to do anything. You put it all back on the patient to figure out what's next, engage with health, with your physician if that's what you need to do. And I'm really worried about it.
1: The matter of your relationship with your doctor assumes you have a doctor, and there are many people in the province of Alberta and across the country who don't have a family doctor. There's a noted shortage. So how would a person get a referral if they can't self-refer or shouldn't be self-referring without clogging up the emergency rooms?
0: I mean, absolutely. Access to primary care is a huge issue. And I know the government is working on trying to get people who don't have docs engaged with primary care. And it is a huge problem. I don't see how something like this will help, because again, I think a patient is going to need some support to navigate through, well, do I need a test? Which one do I need? And when I get the results, if there's something there, how, like, what do I do now? You need primary care there anyways. So this, I really don't think, is a helpful way to address primary care shortages.
1: The Alberta Medical Association, the AMA, released a letter criticizing this move, saying, quote, more testing also means more false positives, incidental findings, and uncertain results that patients and the public system must then navigate. As you point out, if you're without a doctor's support, navigating all that would be extremely complex. What else might these tests pick up? And another way of looking at it is, isn't that a benefit to be able to drag a net and find out what you catch?
0: Yeah, so definitely, I mean, bodies are different. You know, some people might have like a little funny bone, maybe a funny shaped spleen, who knows? And some of those things are clinically important and need action from the healthcare system. And some of them are just the quirks of human bodies. But a diagnostic test can't tell the difference. And so certainly more diagnostic tests like this, particularly without, you know, referral from a physician, will lead to other things being found. And then once they're found on an image, they need to be followed up on, even if they, you know, in the end are found to be not clinically meaningful. So coming back to our earlier conversation, sort of about peace of mind tests. You might have people who are actually feeling pretty well, want to do a diagnostic test for whatever reason, just to ease some anxiety, perhaps. You find something, and now the system has to jump into action. Whereas, you know, you would never have kind of come forward with symptoms with this. But our imaging is so good and so sharp, it can pick up a lot of.

0: things. So I think that is a real concern. And there's been previous studies that have shown increases in diagnostic testing do increase both appropriate and inappropriate care in the system.
1: What do we know about how this will affect wait times in the public system?
0: So every other example we have, both internationally and locally, when you introduce a private pay option, now these are private pay with physician referrals. So this one is a little bit different because it's private pay without physician referral. But anytime we've seen a private pay option introduced, it does not decrease wait times in the public system. And it does have quicker access with those who can pay privately. And so I would expect that is what you'll see here. There'll be no impact, if not an increase, to the public wait times, this public wait time, and quicker access if you're willing to pay for it.
1: What do you believe is at stake here for the public healthcare system as this change is introduced?
0: I think a lot more than people realize. This is yet another step towards dismantling our universal public healthcare system that has committed to ensuring that Canadians have equal access to healthcare services and physician services without financial barriers. And this is another step away from that. And so it's a sad day for me. And I really am sad to see policies coming into place that give people better access because they can pay for it.
1: We just have 30 seconds. I mean, what do you say to people who are living in pain, worrying, waiting about what's going on in their bodies, and are glad the government is taking a step to open this up?
0: Yeah, I certainly understand that perspective. Of course, it's very difficult to suffer. But I would say, thinking about the things we hold dear in that our Canadian system, again, is about everybody having equal access without financial means. I think, write to your MLA if this is something that you don't support, and really stand firm on your commitment to the universal healthcare system.
1: Fiona, we'll leave it there for this morning. Thank you for speaking with us.
0: Thank you.
1: Fiona Clement is the director of the Center for Health Policy at the University of Calgary's Cummings School of Medicine. Renaud Brossard is vice president of communications at the Montreal Economic Institute, a public policy think tank. Good morning, Renaud.
2: Good morning.
1: Why do you believe that self-referrals for MRIs or CT scans are a good thing?
2: Honestly, for a number of reasons, but I think Jamie's story really shows why this is so important. Right now, there's a lot of people that are waiting for a very, very long time to get these referrals. Being able to self-refer and to pay privately for that simply accelerates the process. It removes pressure on the public system, but also allows patients to get the answers that they're looking for a little bit faster.
1: Now, it's interesting. I mean, you use the example of Jamie. She is not in a wait, like a queue, to get this imaging. She's in the care of a specialist, and he's saying, or that doctor is saying, it's not yet time. Let's let the swelling go down and then check.
2: There are cases like that, and I think that's exactly what this is trying to answer. It's letting patients take their healthcare a little bit more into their own hands, especially when it's having an effect on their ability to earn a living, on their ability to care for their loved ones, and on their ability, of course, to have a good standard of living. Somebody that is in pain is going to try to find ways to finally get the treatment that they need, and essentially getting that self-referral for an MRI just makes it a little bit easier to get that treatment. And in some cases, it also allows for people to get a bit of extra peace of mind. If people are looking to get an MRI, if they're looking to get a health test, they're not doing it because they're bored on a Friday afternoon. They're doing it because they have a genuine scare about their health, and getting those answers might actually help lower that anxiety.
1: The Alberta Medical Association says that this won't address the root causes of bottlenecks in the system and capacity. And as we just heard, there's concern this will increase the load on healthcare, as people try and interpret results and then have to go back into the system to have a doctor support doing that. How do you respond to those concerns that this, in fact,

0: increases pressure on the system?
1: Well, so I would say for the first part, the fact that it's not going to address the root cause. I mean, anybody that's trying to tell you that there is one small fix that's going to change everything about Canada's healthcare system is straight out lying to you. You know, there are a number of things that need to be fixed in our healthcare system for it to work better. This is just one element that can make it work a little bit better. What we've seen is that, at least according to international experience, there have been some places that tried to remove this sort of gatekeeping before getting medical tests. And what they found was that it didn't yield a significant increase in the number of tests. It didn't yield to a significant increase in pressure on the people interpreting those tests. But what it did lead to was less visits to general practitioners. Because in a lot of cases, patients will know what they need. You know, if your leg is crooked a certain way, you know that you're probably going to need some sort of diagnostic scan to know exactly what's there and get the treatment you need. And that just expedites the process. It makes it easier. It makes it faster, as you don't have to take some time from a general practitioner to be able to simply get them to sign a prescription to get that test. So there's a very interesting case study. Is in 1998, the Harvard Vanguard Medical Association, or HVMA, essentially a large insurer in the U.S., tried, decided to do away with its the obligation to get a doctor's referral to see a specialist. What they saw was increased patient satisfaction. Because patients get a little bit more of a say over their healthcare. It moves things a little bit faster. But it also saw that it yielded no additional or no statistically significant increase in number of specialist visits.
0: Reno, I'm imagining...
1: I think that gets to the fact that... Oh,
0: sorry to interrupt you. I'm imagining doctors reacting strongly to you characterizing the application of their expertise as gatekeeping. So I want to name that. But how real do you think this concern is that patients who don't have a family doctor will use the ER for follow-up?
1: I think that's something that's already happening. You know, it's already happening throughout our healthcare system that patients that don't have a family doctor just go to the ER because that's the only thing that's open. Even for patients with a family doctor, outside of regular hours, the only thing that's open is the ER. I think that's a problem that was already existent. What this is trying to do is simply to remove a little bit of that pressure on general practitioners so that they can concentrate on things where they have a higher value add and where they're actually treating patients as opposed to simply writing a prescription slip for something that both they and the patient knew was needed.
0: And likely increase the pressure and the burden on people administering things like MRIs and CT scans, you'd say?
1: Well, based on the experience I was talking about earlier, we haven't seen significant increases in places that have tried this. So ultimately, and even to an extent, that's what the Alberta Association of Radiologists, I believe, was saying, that the number of private scans is already low enough that even if it quadruples them, it's not going to add significant pressure on the system. I think this is a case where it's a small fix. It's an incremental fix. It's going to make things a little bit better. But yeah, it's not an entire fix of the health system, but at least it moves things a little bit in the right direction.
0: Do you see any potential risks in this?
1: I don't see a lot of risk. I would say I think the main risk depends on how it's being applied. I think it's going to be... Initially, and as one of your guests alluded to, it's going to be at least initially a little bit of an adaptation for the health system, but also for patients as they try to navigate that system. But ultimately, I think once that adaptation phase is done, we'll see that it's going to be yielding some significant benefits to Alberta patients.
0: What do you say to the people who cherish universal health care and all that includes and see this move as another step on a slippery slope?
1: I would say that this is very much a move that's in keeping with universal healthcare. Universal means everybody has access to it. I think this is actually making it a little bit stronger because right now, for too many patients, the only thing they've got access to is a very, very long wait list. It has an effect on their health. It yields risks of complications. It yields significant anxiety for those patients. Anything that moves patients to being able to get the care that they need a little bit faster to move in the right direction. And again, every time that there's a patient that's doing this in the private sector, it removes one patient from the list in the public sector. It removes some of the pressure on

0: public hospitals as well. Most countries that have a universal health system have a mixed system. So they have a public system that exists, that is strong, that's well-funded. They also have a large private sector component that supports that public system. And I think this is building in that sense.
1: Renaud, a defense of universal / two-tiered healthcare. I appreciate you joining us. Thank you.
0: Thanks for having me. Have a good day.
1: You too. That's Renaud Brossard, Vice President of Communications at the Montreal Economic Institute. Coming up after your regional update, we begin the CBC podcast Forged. It's about the art of Norval Morisseau. He's one of the most celebrated Indigenous artists in the world. He's also one of the most faked artists in the world. The story begins when a Canadian rock star gets a tip questioning the authenticity of his Morisseau painting. It leads to all kinds of twists and turns and the discovery of a sinister underworld with fraud rings and forged paintings, millions of dollars in profits, and even a suspected murder. That is coming up in 90 seconds. I'm Lauren McGuinness, and you're listening to The Current.

0: CBC Toronto, sunny, 20 degrees. I'm Nicole Martin. Here are your top stories. Toronto Fire is investigating following a two-alarm fire at a downtown apartment building. Crews were called shortly after 3 a.m. to a building in St. Jamestown. The fire in an eighth-floor unit was knocked down quickly. Toronto Fire says crews found batteries and e-bikes on the balcony as well as batteries in the unit. One man was taken to hospital with second-degree burns. A woman, a 12-year-old, and a 14-year-old were taken to hospital for observation but are not expected to be admitted. The investigation into the cause of the fire is ongoing. And heavy rainfall in the Niagara region has triggered severe widespread flooding for the second time in less than a week. More than 300 millimeters of water hit the area on Sunday. Officials say ground saturation and a lack of flood insurance for older homes have left many residents stranded without coverage for the cleanup. The crisis has prompted both St. Catharines and Lincoln to declare states of emergency. Officials have also called on upper levels of government to provide disaster relief. Here's the weather forecast for Toronto, Hamilton, and Niagara. Sunny today, a high of 28 degrees, feeling closer to 36 with that humidex. A clear sky this evening with some fog patches developing overnight, a low of 17 degrees. Tomorrow, sunny and a high of 28. For Peterborough and the Kawarthas, also sunny, a high of 27, feeling closer to 31 with the humidex. A clear sky this evening, some fog patches developing overnight, a low of 12 degrees. Tomorrow, sunny skies, a high of 28, feeling like 33 with the humidex.
1: 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Today, we begin a new series, Forged. Rock star Kevin Hearn of the Bare Naked Ladies does rock star things, like buying paintings. And what better painting for an iconic Canadian rocker than one by Norval Morisot, one of the most iconic Indigenous artists in Canada. But when Hearn's Morisot painting is featured in an exhibit, it gets taken down because the head curator says it's questionable. Host Adrian Stimson traces Kevin Hearn's dogged quest to find out the truth about his painting and learns how this one painting is the key to cracking a whole underworld open. Here's episode one of Forged.
2: We burn this sort of to prepare our minds. This grass is used for a sacred purpose, and that purpose is to clear away the aberrations of the mind, to allow space to enter so that spirit will be speaking through.
3: That's the voice of Norval Morisot, smudging at ceremony.
4: Just upstairs?
5: Yeah.
3: Somehow, Norval led me here.
4: Inspector Ryback?
6: Yes, Jason.
4: Nice,
6: nice
4: to meet you.
6: Hi.
3: I'm sitting in a police station in Thunder Bay. There's snow lining the parking lot outside the window. And inside, across from me, is Inspector Jason Ryback. I'm not usually in police stations, talking to cops. I'm an artist, a painter. But I've got a lot of questions these days.
7: When you started this investigation, how familiar were you with Norval's art?
8: Well, when I started, I didn't even know who Norval was, other than by name. I knew he was a painter from the area. I

0: It will be ratified in the next 30 days. That is the CBC News from Toronto. I'm Nicole Martin. You can always get your local news anytime on our website. 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Here's the weather forecast for Toronto, Hamilton, and Niagara. Sunny today, a high of 28 degrees, feeling closer to 36 with that humidex. A clear sky this evening with some fog patches developing overnight, a low of 17 degrees. Tomorrow, sunny and a high of 28. For Peterborough and the Kawarthas, also sunny, a high of 27, feeling closer to 31 with the humidex. A clear sky this evening, some fog patches developing overnight, a low of 12 degrees. Tomorrow, sunny skies, a high of 28, feeling like 33 with the humidex.
1: Hi, I'm Garvey Bailey, sitting in for Tom Power. Welcome to Q. Comedian and writer Maddie Kelly does not shy away from getting uncomfortably personal in her comedy, and audiences are eating it up. She just did The Tonight Show with Jimmy Fallon. She's written sketches for This Hour Has 22 Minutes, and she says she owes a lot of her success to her ultra-kind baseball-playing grandma, Rinky. Maddie Kelly came by to share some Rinky life lessons and talk about why Canadian comedy is tops. Plus, Dawood Bay has spent decades capturing the soul of Black America with his camera. Now the MacArthur Fellow is turning his lens on landscapes. He says it's all related to illuminating history. Our conversation is coming up on Q.

0: from her new album, Daughter from Hell. That's Gracie Abrams with the song Hit the Wall. Emily, when you listen to that record, how do you think it fits into this like pantheon of sad girl summer?
1: I think it fits on paper, but I don't think we're going to be talking about this Gracie Abrams album in a few months from now. It is very forgettable. Mm. I think we're talking about comfort. I think a lot of like, nostalgia, and artists are trying to lean into that. So yeah. Ella Langley is an example of how that was.

0: From CBC Toronto, sunny 20 degrees. I'm Nicole Martin. Here are your top stories. Toronto Fire is investigating following a two-alarm fire at a downtown apartment building. Crews were called shortly after 3 a.m. to a building in St. Jamestown. The fire in an eighth-floor unit was knocked down quickly. Toronto Fire says crews found batteries and e-bikes on the balcony as well as batteries in the unit. One man was taken to hospital with second-degree burns. A woman, a 12-year-old, and a 14-year-old were taken to hospital for observation but are not expected to be admitted. The investigation into the cause of the fire is ongoing. And heavy rainfall in the Niagara region has triggered severe widespread flooding for the second time in less than a week. More than 300 millimeters of water hit the area on Sunday. Officials say ground saturation and a lack of flood insurance for older homes have left many residents stranded without coverage for the cleanup. The crisis has prompted both St. Catharines and Lincoln to declare states of emergency. Officials have also called on upper levels of government to provide disaster relief. Here's the weather forecast for Toronto, Hamilton, and Niagara. Sunny today, a high of 28 degrees, feeling closer to 36 with that humidex. A clear sky this evening with some fog patches developing overnight, a low of 17 degrees. Tomorrow, sunny and a high of 28. For Peterborough and the Kawarthas, also sunny, a high of 27, feeling closer to 31 with the humidex. A clear sky this evening, some fog patches developing overnight, a low of 12 degrees. Tomorrow, sunny skies, a high of 28, feeling like 33 with the humidex.
1: Deanne Marsh rents the main floor of a house with her husband and her cat. They live in a great neighborhood. She loves it. But also,
2: I'm known to change my mind about things. And to know that, like, there is sort of, like, if circumstances change and, like, or I get an opportunity to, like, move to another country to, like, just, like, pick up and go, I need to give 2 months' notice and I'm out.
1: The Canadian dream of home ownership? Yeah. It's not for everyone.

taking pay for members from when they clock in to when they clock out, instead of just when flights are in the air. Details of this tentative agreement have yet to be released. 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Now a look at the weather forecast for Toronto, Hamilton, and Niagara today. Sunshine with a high of 28, feeling more like 36 with the Humidex. Clear overnight with a low of 16. And another sunny day coming up on Wednesday with a high of 29. And in Peterborough and the Kawarthas, sunshine high of 27 degrees today, feeling like 31 with the Humidex. Overnight clear at a low of 11. And on Wednesday, more sunshine with a high of 29 degrees.

0: C'est ce qui a été fait.
1: France says it will strengthen borders with both Spain and Italy, suggesting that some countries want a tougher stance on illegal migration. Bruna also says Spain's push this year to give legal status to hundreds of thousands of migrants sends a wrong message.
2: It's not a good signal for the rest of Europe.
1: Spain says it is working to introduce a floating blockade, a sort of physical barrier in the sea that could prevent migrants from accessing land should people try to reach Ceuta again in such big numbers. Anna Cunningham, CBC News, London.
3: Toronto Fire is investigating multiple separate incidents around the city today. One person has died after a kitchen fire in a St. Jamestown high-rise unit. In that same area, four people were taken to hospital after a fire in their building. In that instance, Toronto Fire says that lithium-ion batteries may have played a role in the blaze. And in Scarborough, one person is dead after an apartment fire this morning. Emergency crews were called at about 7:45 a.m. to Nielsen Road and McLevin Avenue. Toronto Fire says crews raced to the 16th floor and had to kick in the door. There they encountered a fully engulfed living room. One person was found without vital signs and was pronounced dead at that scene. Deputy Chief Paul Fitzgerald says there may be damage beyond that 16th floor unit.
4: There is some smoke. There was a light haze in the common area, so some units may have some light smoke damage. And then we'll be assessing any water damage as well. Obviously, a lot of water went onto the unit, so any units below that may have suffered some water damage.
3: Fitzgerald says there is not anything suspicious about this blaze. The Ontario Fire Marshal has been called in. WestJet flights are ramping back up after the airline struck a tentative deal with its employees yesterday, but some travel disruptions are persisting for Canadians. Flight attendants walked off the job on Sunday, canceling hundreds of flights. The flight attendants union was seeking pay for members from when they clock in to when they clock out, instead of just when flights are in the air. Details of this tentative agreement have yet to be released. And a man has been arrested for arson in connection with one of the wildfires currently burning in Washington state. More than 65,000 people are now out of their homes because of three out-of-control fires near Spokane. John Knowles is the Spokane County Sheriff.
5: We took 37-year-old Aaron Farnacci, a convicted felon, into custody on a single charge of arson in the first degree. Mr. Farnacci is currently in custody and being interviewed by detectives.
3: Farnacci is being held on a $1 million bond. Officials say at least 700 homes and structures have been destroyed. The fires have burned through more than 3,000 hectares so far. That's the CBC News from Toronto. I'm Kate McGilvery. Taking a look now at the regional weather forecast for Toronto, Hamilton, and Niagara. It is a sunny day with a high of 28 degrees, feeling more like 36 with the Humidex, and the UV index is very high. Overnight clear, getting down to a low of 16. And in Peterborough and the Kawarthas, a similar story. It's sunny today with a high of 27, feeling like 31 with the Humidex. Overnight clear with a low of 11, and on Wednesday, sunshine with a high of 20.
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7: Bonjour, Nimiki Sindishnikas, Gaia Zongasogima Nine Indishnikas, Biju and Odem, Wakabemade, Bagwanishko Zibing and Donjiba.
6: Four times a week, Herbie Nelson makes the 2-hour return trip from his home in Morris, Manitoba to Winnipeg. He makes the drive for the opportunity to flex his Anishinaabe Mohen and level up his language skills.
7: Grew up in the reserve and they taught us basic stuff, you know, numbers, animals, and the odd words here and there.
6: Kirby grew up in Roseau River, a reserve about 20 minutes from where he now lives in Morris. The average age of fluent speakers in Roseau is 58. Kirby says that if the language in his community's dialect is to survive, it's up to younger second language speakers like him to step up.
7: I would like to kind of bring it back to our community and to the youth to kind of get them inspired and to pick up our language. So that's the main goal.
6: Kirby is part of the first cohort for the University of Winnipeg's brand new Anishinaabe Mohen language program. It's a 3-year course that is both a certificate

0: Nihiyawewin.
1: Technology is advancing much faster than we are as Nihio language teachers. Having that experience as a Nihio language teacher gave me the background of the struggles within the classroom. What's needed in the classroom? So having lived through that experience of engaging students with the language and seeing like their interest also advancing in technology. So I thought, well, you know, I need to get in here in order to create a sufficient foundation for interest, you know, and that's mm-hmm. all I focus on is as long as they get interested in the language.
0: Yeah. What are some examples of how you use tech to teach?
1: I have a Wetisuk platform or Wetisuk umbrella name. So Wetisuk umbrella name, it means help yourselves. And so what I do under Wetisuk is I have a YouTube channel that's called Wetisuk. I create video, and whether I'm doing lessons in colors or whatever aspect of the Nihio language, I'm sharing it on a YouTube platform, the recording. So you can actually see my advancement in working with video, because I never used to work with video, but I had to teach myself to work with video. So you can actually see my own advancement with watching those videos on YouTube. The YouTube channel is one way that I share under Wetisuk. Another one is having a website called Wetisuk.com. Under Wetisuk.com, I have two dialects. One is the Y dialect and the other is TH dialect. And what I try to provide there are activities, games, songs, ways to help a learner, ways to practice your speaking or practicing your spoken language. And then I have the audio, the actual audio. I have my mother as the voice on the Wetisuk channel, and she's actually, there's over 1,000 words on that audio site, and she's the one who's saying all of them. So it's her. She's the voice. And then the same thing is mirrored under TH dialect. So whatever I'm doing in Y, I'm trying to do it simultaneously in TH dialect so that I'm supporting not only the Y dialect, but also the TH dialect, because we're all facing the same challenges to our language, our dialects, our variations within the dialects.
0: Yeah. So you have basically you're a social media superstar with all your YouTube channels and your Facebook group and your website and all of this ways of you're reaching out using technology. Why do you want to do this? Why do you do this work? You're clearly passionate about and know so much about, but why is it important for you to not just know and retain your language, but to pass it on to the next generation?
1: I always believe because I'm a romantic. You watch your parents and you watch your grandparents and you watch them continue to really believe that we're entitled to keep our language. We're entitled to teach our children our language. So their sense of entitlement actually became my beacon of hope.
0: Is there a person or a story that you keep, you know, in your heart, in your mind, while teaching this, that really demonstrates how somebody can go from not speaking to being a proud speaker?
1: Oh, my mother is amazing. The understandings that she carries regarding language learning. So she's of the very strong influencer on continually speaking the language and only speaking the language if you want to learn. So your support system, that's all you hear around you is the Nehiyo language.
0: Mm-hmm.
1: Your support. So when you have a support system, and I saw this, I saw a, and I became related to him as my little brother, but I saw him come and meet my mother at the age of 17. Not a word of, you know, he had no language background. He had no exposure to the language. Yet he came and sat with my mother and my stepfather, and they only spoke the language. So they would, he would come and work with them. He would come and eat with, have supper with them. He would, you know, there was significant amount of time spent with them.
0: Mm-hmm.
1: And when he was in their presence, that's all they spoke was the language to him. So watching him go from 17 years old, and he's a man today, but he is involved in ceremony today. He is providing that ceremonial support to lodges. So he became a very revered member of the ceremonial community, considering he walked in without the language. But it was that those engagement sessions, those early engagement sessions, that early commitment to time commitment, time commitment, mm-hmm. because that's what it is. You need to hear the language. So using technology, I'm trying to provide as much of the language in context within my foundation, because I believe in that concept of four. So within our learning environment, we always have to approach our learning as ceremony, because it becomes part of our ceremonial being. Our mm-hmm. language and language learning becomes part of our ceremonial existence. And that ceremony allows us to fully experience the language so that we can remember it. And so you have your Kaki Sumo, and you have your Nikamota, you know, Nikamuan. You have your Timuan, you know, Atayukewin. Those are those stories. And then you have your Isi Chikewin, which is the actual ceremony. So there's that ceremonial part of praying for your ability to receive, you know, the language and to remember it, you know, and then there's that, the singing part that gives you the rhythm. It gives you that, that beat to engage, because we have a very rhythmic language. When we're talking the language, you can hear the rhythm in it. And, kids notice it. When I've taught kids, they've always asked, how come everything rhymes in pre?
0: That's awesome. You know, learning language and teaching language is more than just like, this is the Cree word for tree, or, you know, the direct translation, because there's such a, you know, as you say, it's very rhythmic, it's poetic. Words
1: and the story is there.
0: You know, there's always a story involved. So can you explain how, you know, learning Nehiyawewin helps us understand, you know, the Cree worldview?
1: So within the Cree worldview, and I'm trying to provide this through the Wichisuk platform, those stories are attached to our land. Those land become meaningful in our learning environment, because we actually see the physical connection of our language to our land. And so that becomes meaningful. It answers that Achimuan component in learning, right? There's always four aspects of learning. Mm-hmm. It's the only way learning is going to take place, because you know, it's not a, you go from point one to point two, but you're actually, you sing for it, you tell the story for it, now you learn it.
0: Mm.
1: You're going through those four steps all the time in learning.
0: Yeah.
1: So your language learning becomes almost ceremonial.
0: Yeah. And finally, what do you, you know, hope learning the Hiyawewin at home gives Cree families and will help them continue on.
1: I believe having the language for myself, I can only speak from my perspective, my own perspective. Having my language has given me a lot of strength. It has given me a lot of durability. You know, durability, I'm able to meet a lot of challenges. I'm able to meet, I can overcome obstacles because it's that strength that I feel from the language. It's that language that keeps me vibrant, you know. It keeps me wanting to learn this technology so that I can continue to reach out. And I'm trying to extend my arms to families. I'm trying to develop family kits that they can on their end, we chiso, help themselves and prepare on their end. And then on my end, I can prepare the video that will engage the language so that they can hear it in context. So I'm talking about subjects that are in the language, specifically in the language. Your job is to listen and to understand. Mm-hmm. Familiarize yourself with how I use those words.
0: Senapan, thank you so much for your time today. Kinaskaman.
1: Thank you.
0: Senapan Thunder is a longtime teacher and a leader in the revitalization of Nahiyawewin, the Cree language. She is from Thunderchild First Nation. This is Unreserved on CBC Radio 1, Sirius XM, U.S. Public Radio, and Native Voice 1. I'm Rosanna Deerchild. Let's head back to the classroom, where the first cohort of students in the Anishinaabe language program are hard at work.
2: Bujou, Tony Ellen, Adishinai Kaz, Mayangan Indu Dem, Ashke, Ishkanaganing Indunji. I am a classroom teacher. Well, I was a classroom teacher, and I moved into a divisional support role. And at the time, I was an immersion teacher, but in French. And it just came up over and over again within myself. Like, if I'm doing this for French, I want to be able to do this in our traditional languages. It starts with me and my understanding of who I am, who we are, and where we come from, and those sacred teachings, traditional stories, and legends, and being able to understand them in the language that they're told. So that's where it starts. That's my hope for me. But as a teacher, as an educator, everything that I do is for our youth. Any way that I can connect them to who they are and help them with identity exploration, I will do that.
0: That is Tony Ellen, one of the students in the University of Winnipeg's first Anishinaabe Mohan language program. She is one of the language learners and warriors, ensuring their traditional languages survive and thrive. After the break, learners and teachers who are answering the call to save Indigenous languages.
3: 26 degrees and sunny in Toronto. I'm Kate McGilvery with a CBC News update. Back-to-back floods have devastated infrastructure and properties in St. Catharines, prompting the mayor there to declare a state of emergency in his city. Multiple rounds of heavy rain overwhelmed stormwater and sewer systems. Mayor Matt Sisko says the road to recovery will be a long one. Health Canada has approved a vaccine trial for a strain of the Ebola virus. It's responsible for the second deadliest outbreak on record, with 1,700 people dead so far. And Toronto Fire is investigating multiple separate incidents around the city today. One person is dead after a kitchen fire in a St. Jamestown unit. In that same neighborhood, four people were taken to hospital after a fire in their building. And in Scarborough, a person is dead in an apartment fire this morning. More news is coming at the top of the hour. Now a look at the weather forecast for Toronto, Hamilton, and Niagara today. Sunshine with a high of 28, feeling more like 36 with the Humidex. Clear overnight with a low of 16. And another sunny day coming up on Wednesday with a high of 29. And in Peterborough and the Kawarthas, sunshine high of 27 degrees today, feeling like 31 with the Humidex. Overnight clear at a low of 11. And on Wednesday, more sunshine with a high of 29 degrees.

0: Welcome back to Unreserved. Today, using tech tradition and tenacity to revitalize Indigenous languages. A winter count marks time not with numbers, but with memory. Each image holds a story of survival, responsibility, and belonging. These are histories lived from the inside and carried forward through generations. Using her family's winter count, Tipizewin Tolman teaches the Lakota language and brings forward stories of community life. Within these teachings are lessons about history, accountability, and what it means to remain connected through language. Tipizewin, welcome to Unreserved.
1: Thank you.
0: First of all, Tipizewin, can you explain what is a winter count?
1: Yes, of course. A winter count is a traditional history-keeping mechanism for predominantly Plains tribes. And it was traditionally drawn on buffalo hide or hide with the introduction of materials and with contact with non-natives. It also began to be drawn on bolts of fabric, such as canvas or muslin. And one pictograph is drawn to represent a significant time or event of the year. So from one winter to the next winter is how our tribes designate it one year. And so they, in Lakota or Dakota, the word for winter is also the word for year.
0: A little language nugget knowledge there. Thank you. And how is it different from the way history is usually recorded as people understand?
1: Well, in the context of where we currently are in terms of the modern life that our tribal communities live, we have access to so much information in terms of on technology, in books. And with the winter count, there was a traditional role and responsibility where a young person was designated from the time they were born. They were traditionally males, and that meant that they would be reared up specific to this role and responsibility to be a storyteller of the winter count and the history keeper for their community, for their village, for their band. And they would travel and be invited into different villages, and they would travel throughout their lifetime sharing the stories of the winter count. And it used to be community knowledge in terms of that's how we knew when we were born. So we were born the winter of a specific event, whether that's the year Sitting Bull was killed. So that would be like the year 1890. That's how we knew how old we were, how old an individual was, or how far back this event occurred. And so it really was a collective and community knowledge that all of our people experienced.
0: Wow, that is so fascinating. Can you tell us about your family's winter count?
1: I come from a winter count family on my father's side. My father's grandparents were winter count keepers. And they were a few of the last remembered in our current context of winter count keepers who still lived in our community. Mm-hmm. So my great-grandparents were both born in the 1870s. They were born in the very end of our free days as people who lived on the land and hunted. My great-grandfather, Eugene Yellow Lodge, he passed away in 1929. So my great-grandmother, his wife, she became the winter count keeper. It was significant because she took on a man's role and responsibility and was able to continue that tradition and record stories from our community for those last couple decades that she was alive. Another significant part of their story is coming from winter count roles and responsibilities where the pictograph was drawn. They knew the story. They had to practice all day, every day. This was their role and responsibility. And they came into a time where they were forced into what Canada calls residential schools. The U.S., we know them as boarding schools. That was their generation. So they became the first in our family to be forced to attend school. But they were there in this little slice of time in the late 1800s. Where their instruction was in our language. And so they learned how to read and write in our Dakota and Lakota language. Mm. What they did with that acquired skill of written literacy is in a little book about the size of the palm of my hand, they had a written key descriptor all in our language that corresponded with the pictograph.

0: photographs for their winter count.
1: That is amazing. And so now that we know what a winter count is and how long it's been going on in your family, how do you use it to teach Lakota?
0: I feel like I'm just on the cusp of figuring that out so I could share what I've done so far. And I'm excited because I believe that it is just a drop in the ocean of how significant it is for our people to learn our own language using our own stories that were written by our own people generations ago. So they're teaching us much more than language. They're really reconnecting us with our community and collective knowledge that was unfairly stripped from us. What I really love to do is first talk about the names that are in the winter count, which are still community names that have been translated. So my great grandparents' last name was Yellow Lodge, but that actually came from his actual name. So his name was Wifia Oti, which means he painted his lodge yellow, and that's where they lived.
1: That's way cooler than Yellow Lodge.
0: Yes. For sure. And that kind of happened across the board in our communities. I had to learn and relearn my own language in order to really significantly see and understand the stories, because there's no English in my great-grandparents' winter count key booklet. And so there was a time where I felt so sad and overwhelmed, and I felt a lot of grief because I looked at their book and I could not understand it. And I thought of how they had that weight of role and responsibility that they took so serious, that they wrote down these stories for our community and for our people, and maybe possibly never envisioning the time 120 some years later that we would become monolingual English speakers. And we would not be able to even understand the stories because they're written in our own language. It was a significant moment for me and really kind of a catalyst to keep on learning language.
1: That's amazing that you had to actually learn more of your own language to understand what these records, you know, actually mean. What are some of the other stories that, you know, you've been sharing as you, you know, explore and unravel the winter count that your family holds?
0: Some of the really significant learning that I've had is the amount of banishment that exists. So when a community member was deemed harmful to the people, they were asked to leave. What that unraveled for me was really understanding how those accountability factors, those structures, boundaries, laws that were really taken from our community and our people. That's what I see as a huge factor for the state that we're currently in. Because we are not allowed those accountability factors in the way that we had governed ourselves for thousands and thousands of years. So there's a great harm, not only because of settler colonialism preventing that, but also us embracing those behaviors, those harmful behaviors that have come from settler colonialism that just absolutely would not have been put up with 100, 200 years ago in our communities. You were just asked to leave.
1: So not just family and community history, also systems of governance, accountability, in all documented on this beautiful winter count. Clearly, this is, you know, really important work that you're doing to restore and reclaim the Lakota language. But maybe you can share with me why this work is so deeply personal for you.
0: Yeah, my father is the last living community member who remembers when the winter count was still at his grandparents' house. And he can remember his grandmother adding to it. And with those memories have really been a help to me to understand the true reality and nature of it, because I understand and I'm a part of the reality of our people. And the reality is that we live in a time where so many others have told our story about our people. And then we tend to believe them. And so we romanticize a lot of ourselves. And we begin to believe the stories told about us by outsiders. I used to believe in a really kind of romantic

0: romanticized way that my great grandmother added to the winter cow. And my dad really humanized that for me. And he said, no, she really was nervous about it, anxious about it. She kept practicing, practicing, practicing. So she would practice on paper over and over. Then she would do the final version, you know, that was going to be on the winter cow, you know, that had 120 pictographs before it. So you knew you had to get it right. And he said she would kick us all out of the house. She would really be nervous building up to it. And then she would add to it. She took it very serious that she had to get it right. And these are stories that I believe are missing from those winter cows that were taken from our communities in the late 1800s, 1900s, put away in a museum. The connection isn't there. That story of understanding, that intimacy of how it really was for winter cow keeper families. And that's been a significant part of, you know, my dad's memory, as well as him having Alzheimer's. So it's such an amazing time I'm in where my dad has Alzheimer's. He may not remember some things today, but he can definitely remember and reminisce about those times when he was young in the 1940s with his grandmother adding on to the winter count. And when visitors would come with gifts and ask her to see and visit about specific events. And these were for our community still horse and wagon days in the 40s and 50s. So having his memory of when the winter count was still in our community is so significant and personal to me. My dad is that, you know, that living connection that we're so fortunate to have. I'm really grateful for that.
1: Yeah. And when you share your winter count, your family's winter count, and tell those stories, how do people respond and react?
0: It's always a mixed reaction. Sometimes there's a resistance to kind of the harsher stories. Like, for example, cannibalism was an event that was also talked about on there. And I've had community members, elders who really resist that and will say, no, our people didn't do that. No, we didn't practice that. And I'll say, well, I'm not going to argue with my elders, but I am going to share what's, you know, on the winter count. And what is clearly a case of cannibalism is on there and is a story to share. And our people, you know, kind of have to wrestle with that. And I really believe that is related to believing the stories told about us. We believe we're kind of the noble natives that would never do such a thing. And the reality is that we were human beings on the earth doing what we had to do to survive on another day.
1: And how do you hope that, you know, your work with the winter count and sharing those stories in the original Lakota and Dakota language, how do you hope that that will help, you know, revitalize and reclaim Indigenous languages?
0: I believe that Indigenous people, the original people of the earth and of the land, we have so much good stories to tell. We have so much good stories to glean from each other and to heal from and to support each other on our journey through this wild world that we're currently living in. Our people are, or the natural storytellers of the land, and we are the students of the original teachers, the land, the water, those grandmothers of the moon, all of those original, you know, grandmothers and grandfathers. We're the students and we tell those stories. And so I believe that we're really in a beautiful time of learning how to do that effectively, to tell our own stories on our own terms and our own time from our own communities. So I'm really excited for the future to see our students as storytellers, our teachers as storytellers. And really, that's to me just reconnecting to what we already naturally are.
1: Thank you so much for your time today, Tipi Wizen.
0: Thank you.
1: Tipi Zewin Tolman is a Lakota language teacher from the Standing Rock Sioux Tribe and a descendant of the Spirit Lake Dakota of North Dakota. 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I'm Rosanna Deerchild. Today, language learners who are breathing new life into endangered Indigenous languages. Let's head back to class, where Benazi Kwe Henry...

0: school that's K-12 that allows children and young people to get education in Anishinaabe thinking, but also to be able to go on to post-secondary after school.
1: That's a great dream. I love it.
0: Thank you.
1: Where did you find that vision in that goal?
0: So my uncle, his name's Jim Dumont, or Onabnese, and so he's from Ontario. During ceremonies last year in the winter, he was talking to the lodge about Anishinaabe children and the goals we look for in the future. And he said that every day that our children are learning English and going to public school, they're losing Anishinaabe thinking. And so it really inspired me to bring change and to give that to the young people in my community.
1: That is Benacy Kwe Henry. She is the youngest student in the University of Winnipeg's Anishinaabe Mohan Language Program. Language learners of all ages are finding their way back to language. Just ask Louisa Fraser, who at 87 years old is the oldest graduate in the history of the University of Saskatchewan's Indian Teacher Education Program. As a teacher, she hopes to give students what she was denied at residential school, a chance to learn and experience the world in Cree. Louisa, welcome to Unreserved.
2: Thank you.
1: Take me back to your childhood, Louisa. What happened that made you lose your language for what would be decades?
2: When I was a child, anybody that was age 7 would be sent off to residential school. I went from when I was 7 till I was about 11. And that's where we were forbidden to use our language. Our ceremonies, our songs, everything was forbidden. We couldn't follow our culture.
1: And what kinds of things, you know, happened there that made you forget your language for a time?
2: We had to learn English. We had to speak English only. And then we had to follow the school, the rules. And we had classes in the morning and we had chores in the afternoon. We were taught a lot of structure. We worked in the dining room, in the kitchen, the laundry, in the sewing room. All the boys worked outside, looked after the animals, the cattle and the animals that were there. And the thing about being there was it took away my culture, my language, my identity. Mm. We were known by a number and we couldn't wear our own clothes. We were issued uniforms as soon as we got there, and our hair was cut off. My braids were cut off, so we all had short hair. It was very different from being at home. A different culture, just a different world for us, eh?
1: Yeah. Thank you so much for sharing that. My mom was also a residential school survivor, and it took her a long time, but she talked a lot about some of the things that went on there. And, you know, the punishment for speaking language was quite harsh for her. When you left school and you still didn't speak your language, what did that disconnection, how did that affect you? You weren't able to speak or didn't want to speak your language to others? Or what was that experience like once you left school?
2: I was around people who were speaking, but I still didn't use my language. I was scared to use it because I was told I couldn't use it. And yet I wasn't around school anymore. It's like my language was blocked inside me. I couldn't bring it out.
1: And when did that change for you? What happened that made you want to, you know, take that block away and reclaim your language?
2: It wasn't until my husband and I, we moved to Saskatoon. Then I started hearing about conversational pre-classes. So I attended those. I started hearing the language more. Then I heard about the First Nations University. They offered pre-classes in the summer months. So I took those classes for 3 summers and I got a certificate in Indigenous languages. I still didn't use my language very much, just the odd word. When someone was speaking, I understood what they

0: were saying, I remember as a child, all I heard was Cree in my home before I went to residential school. And those words, they stayed in my head. And it just was really hard for me to bring them out because of being told I couldn't speak my language. That was hard.
1: Yeah. But then when you started to speak again and start, having conversations, what did that feel like to have that sound once again come back into your voice?
0: It showed me that I would be able to eventually speak my language and speak with other people and pass it on to others, to my children or whoever I was acquainted with, whoever was in my circle. I attended a sewing class in the community, and there was a lady there that spoke fluent Cree. So she was our teacher, kind of. So I spent a lot of time with her, listening to her, and she wouldn't speak English, just Cree. And that was part of my learning I got from her.
1: I love that. Can you tell me more about that? I just have this image of these women sitting in a circle sewing and talking Cree. Tell me about that circle.
0: Yes, it was more like a social gathering, but we would bring food with us and share it before we started sewing. We'd bring some of our own sewing with us, and a place where we did our sewing, they provided sewing machines and fabric. So we all shared what we were sewing. And most of all, she was a storyteller. So she was always telling stories about how she grew up and the things that happened to her, but in Cree. So it was a good learning experience from her.
1: Well, that sounds wonderful. When did you decide that you're going to fully commit to learning Cree? You mentioned that you took some classes in the summer and a certificate program. Was it after that that you then went and took another step?
0: I took the Cree classes from First Nations University during COVID. So I took classes online by Zoom. So I think I took about seven classes, which I was working towards a certificate two of Indigenous languages. And then I got that in the fall of 2023. And convocated in June of 2023. And then right after that, I applied for the Bachelor Education Program. And I started in the September of 2023.
1: And that was the University of Saskatchewan Indian Teacher Education Program.
0: Yes, I ITEP program. Yes, ITEP. And then I finished that in August of 2025, and convocated in November.
1: And that was just this past November. So you started learning your language in your 80s, relearning your language in your 80s. You got your certificates, 82. You went, I just want to make sure people are clear about how amazing this journey is. And then you just graduated from the ITEP, the Indian Teacher Education Program at the University of Saskatchewan.
0: That was in May. I graduated from that program. Then I convocated in November 2025 from University of Saskatchewan.
1: Why was it important for you, Louisa, to take all of these steps, this long journey that you've been on in your 80s to reclaim this language? Why was that important for you?
0: I felt I needed to get as much education as I could, especially in the language, because I know the language is dying off, but not totally yet. So I want to be part of keeping the language alive and being able to pass the language on.
1: Yeah, that's the other half, right? Like one thing is to relearn it, to reclaim it, to feel comfortable in speaking the language again. But why did you now want to teach it?
0: I want to share what I know about the language so that others can be pre-speakers also.
1: So where are you teaching? You're just waiting for your teacher certificate and you're waiting for opportunities? Is that what it?
0: I have my teacher certificate now. I'm just waiting to hear from some of the jobs I applied for. And the other thing that I'm thinking of doing is planning a conversational Cree class so I could share that in the community. The other idea I had was to get into some program where I could teach the parents to speak Cree, then they can pass it on down to their children in the home.
1: We got to do what we can, right?
0: Yes, that's right. That's right.
1: Well, thank you so much for sharing some of your journey with me today, Louisa.
0: Oh, you're welcome.
1: Louisa Fraser is a member of Mistawasi's Nahiyawak First Nation in Saskatchewan. She is the oldest graduate in the history of the University of Saskatchewan's Indian Teacher Education Program. I'm your favorite cousin, Rosanna Deerchild, coming at you from Winnipeg in Treaty 1 Territory. Ginanaskamit Nawal. I go say.

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1: Things at the precinct haven't been the same.
2: I know we've been understaffed since Ellis left, but maybe today things will turn around.
1: But now, the most unlikely pair is back on the case.
3: Hey, Max, you miss me?
4: The dream team is back together.
3: Yeah, I guess it is.

0: So it makes my life, my work easier and safer.
1: Oh, this is heavy.
2: Has creativity always been really important to you?
1: Oh, yeah, because it motivates me to go to work every day. Oh, this is easier here. The road is better. You know, you play with your invention, and sometimes the teachers, actually, it was not one, some of the teachers saw it me using in the gym, my other invention, and they invite me to talk to their children about creativity, and I had the privilege and honor to talk to them. You know, I tell them that there is everything that you have to, there is, you can always improve anything. It's something that there is nothing, there's nothing new. You create a need, you find a need, I should say, and develop something that will meet the need. This stuff. Sweat. It's not fresh snow anymore. In every place, you have also find a work where you can use your talent. And of course, I have to, my invention, my creativity in school helps me to maintain my sanity, you know, because I work is very, you know, it's custodial and janitorial, and sometimes it's not fun. But because of my invention, I have fun. I have a lot of fun in school, and I have a lot of cooperation.
3: And let's see if we can't actually just give this a little.
1: Be a dreamer, you know, like you always, you know, like Douglas Evans said that you make always the world a better place than when you started it.
2: You should be higher? Yeah. Higher up like that?
1: No, this one should be higher. Maybe a little bit, it's a prototype though.
2: Yeah. If someone sees this story and then they say, Paul, I want to buy this thing, I want to patent it, are you going to say yes?
1: Oh, yeah. Yeah, it's just special arrangement, something, as long as it is useful for seniors, that's okay for me.
4: Talk about putting your retirement years to good use. Steve Jung of CBC Vancouver won a 2025 RTDNA Western Region Award for the story of the snow shovel for seniors. Congrats, Steve. Joni Mitchell needs no introduction. She was presented with the 2026 Juno Lifetime Achievement Award in March. Prime Minister Mark Carney said a few words before giving her the award. Alison Russell and Sarah McLachlan sang a medley of Joni's songs on stage, and Joni joined them. Well, this one goes back to 1971, and it certainly stands the test of time.

0: That was Prince Edward Island High School graduate Golnar Syed speaking with the CBC's Sarah Keaveney-Voss. Golnar is one of the four students that Sarah followed for 12 years in her series Kindergarten to Grade 12, Lessons in Life. The series won a Wilbur Award this year in the Audio Productions Long Form Series category. I'm Gloria Makarenko in Vancouver, and you're listening to a special episode of The Story From Here, highlighting award-winning stories from CBC local and regional radio shows over this past year.
1: I'm Kate McGilvery with a CBC News update. A Canadian company at the center of a $100 million Bitcoin hack says the threat to its users is ongoing. CoinKite manufactures what are known as cold cards. Those are devices that generate passwords for cryptocurrency vaults. Last week, hackers found a software flaw in that technology and siphoned Bitcoin from thousands of people. In a statement, CoinKite says it's working directly with its customers and discussing recovery options. And WestJet flights are ramping back up after the airline struck a tentative deal with its employees yesterday. But some travel disruptions are persisting. Flight attendants walked off the job on Sunday, canceling hundreds of flights. Details of this new tentative agreement have yet to be released and still need to be voted on. More news is coming at the top of the hour. 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Now a look at the weather forecast for Toronto, Hamilton, and Niagara today. Sunshine with a high of 28, feeling more like 36 with the Humidex. Clear overnight with a low of 16. And another sunny day coming up on Wednesday with a high of 29. And in Peterborough and the Kawarthas, sunshine high of 27 degrees today, feeling like 31 with the Humidex. Overnight clear and a low of 11. And on Wednesday, more sunshine with a high of 29 degrees.
0: Welcome back to this special episode of The Story From Here. I'm Gloria Makarenko in Vancouver, and we have three more award-winning stories for you this half hour, all of which originally aired on local and regional CBC radio programs. Growing up as a child of Iranian immigrants, Nikki Shobury always felt different from her peers. And that feeling only grew when, as a preteen, she became more aware of what she calls her Persian nose. But there was a solution staring her in the face, one Shobury says her parents wouldn't have so much as raised an eyebrow over. That solution was to get a nose job. Nikki says that Iran has been called the nose job capital of the world. She set out to explore why and to better understand her own

0: safest place to store cryptocurrency because they're completely offline. In a statement, CoinKite says it's working directly with customers and discussing recovery options. It's a lottery ticket that might get some Quebec residents belting at the top of their lungs. Lotto Quebec is giving people the chance to fly to Paris and see Celine Dion in concert next month. Sarah Levitt has more.
1: This is the ticket. You have to scratch your numbers.
2: Lotto Quebec is telling Quebecers don't miss your chance at a trip to Paris and, of course, seats at the long-awaited Céline Dion comeback. The Canadian singer is performing 16 shows in September with more to come in May, but tickets sold out immediately. Resale tickets cost, on average, 2,000 euros. Élise Paquette-Morin is with Lotto Quebec. She says a chance to win one of the two pairs of tickets on offer has people talking.
1: We're happy to see the reaction, and of course we see that people, they love so much Céline Dion that this is of course their reaction to their another chance to get to see her.
2: Many worry this will be the only chance to see the singer, who was diagnosed with stiff person syndrome in 2022, something that causes muscle spasms, including of the vocal cords. Sarah Levitt, CBC News, Montreal.
0: And that is the world this hour. For CBC News, I'm Gina Louise Phillips.
3: Thanks so much, Gina. I'm Farah Morali, and welcome to the Tuesday, kind of feels like a Monday, edition of Here and Now. And coming up on our program, as the scramble continues for passengers trying to rebook flights on WestJet, we take a closer look at the labor issues behind the dispute that caused the flight attendant strike to happen that impacted so many people across this country. Plus, ever wondered what the origins are of the Z versus Z debate are? We will bring in a cultural historian to walk us through the history of it all, where the split happened, and what cultural references have perpetuated one over the other. But first, we're going to say a welcome back to Kevin Carrington. He had a busy long weekend, but he's been good enough to join us here on this Tuesday afternoon with a peek at traffic and transit. Hello, Kevin.
4: Hey, Farah. Yeah, sure looks like a Tuesday out there as far as traffic is concerned. We've got a number of issues that we're dealing with right now. Southbound 404 past Mulock, right lane blocked off with a vehicle fire cleanup. How's that to start off your week? Traffic barely moving from Davis Drive as a result. Westbound QEW, we had some troubles on the ramp to Cawthra. That cleared. However, the northbound Erin Mills Parkway ramp to the westbound QEW, that's closed right now for some weekend maintenance. Looked like they weren't able to get everything done over the long weekend. Eastbound 401 at Guelph Line, watch it. HOV lane has a stall block there. In town on city streets, a handful of issues to pass along to at Warden and Denison up in the Markham area. TTC diverting around a crash, so be on the lookout for that. I'm hearing Queen is closed east of Airport Road to Gorway out in Brampton. That too for a crash investigation. And what would Toronto be without some construction? We got a month-long construction project that's popped up at Danforth and Birchmount. It's slow. Farah?
3: Good to know. Thanks very much, Kevin. We are going to head over to Riley Lachuk. He is keeping tabs of the forecast for us on this Tuesday afternoon. Riley, I'm looking outside. I was outside earlier. Mm. I feel like this is like the best way to come back from a long weekend with some nice weather.
5: Peak summer.
3: Mm.
5: Not too humid out there. The temperature is quite pleasant. Enjoy the next 24 hours because this weather continues as we get through tomorrow, which, by the way, already the middle part of the week into Wednesday, so maybe you have that to look forward to as well. 27 degrees right now, a light southeasterly wind out there, not a lot of humidity, feeling like 30 with the Humidex, so by all accounts, very nice through the afternoon. Overnight tonight, pleasant, 16 degrees, great night to sleep with the windows open if you can. Up to 29 tomorrow afternoon. Lots of sunshine tomorrow. Our next weather maker will be into Thursday. A cold front will sweep across the Great Lakes region. This will increase the amount of clouds that we have in the sky as we get through Thursday into Friday, but could also give us some showers to the middle part of the day on Thursday and things slightly unsettled toward the weekend with shower chances right through Sunday at this point. So the next 24 to 36 hours, very nice with some nice sunshine as well.
3: Yeah, it really sounds like it. Mm-hmm. Thanks so much, Riley.
5: You're welcome.
3: We are going to head over to Kate McGilvery. She is keeping tabs of all the big stories that are happening today. She does that from our CBC Toronto newsroom, but she's joining us now in studio for a peek at what some of those big stories are. Kate, we return from a long weekend and the news just coming at us.

0: fast and furious today.
1: It's coming at us fast and furious. That's accurate. Toronto Fire in Chief is busy today. The crews are dealing with multiple incidents, including two in which one person died. An investigation also on in the St. Jamestown area here in Toronto, where it appears that multiple e-bike batteries contributed to a fire at a unit that sent four to hospital. So we'll have updates on all of those incidents coming up. And construction has now begun on a new emergency department in Scarborough. The province is busy touting its investment in this new space, but it's actually part of a bigger push by the Scarborough Health Network to update its hospitals, the oldest of which was built in 1956. So a lot of work to do there. I'll tell you more.
0: Okay, look forward to that. Thanks, Kate.
1: Thank you.
0: Well, many WestJet passengers are still stuck in limbo, waiting to get home after this week's strike by flight attendants. The airline and flight attendants came to a tentative contract agreement yesterday. The latest disruption happened almost a year after Air Canada attendants went on strike in August of last year. For his insights, I'm joined now by Marvin Ryder. He's an associate professor of entrepreneurship at McMaster University. Hello there, Marvin.
2: Hello.
0: So tell us, what is happening in the airline industry that's really leading to two major disputes in the span of a year like this?
2: Well, it's been more than two. Pilots were on strike. Other parts of the organization were on strike. And why all of this is happening primarily, is that the industry had some long-term contracts, meaning on the order of 4 to 8 years. And during that time period, there were no adjustments to wages. Meanwhile, of course, after COVID, we saw a period of high inflation. So when their contract expired and they needed to renew, they were looking to play catch-up. And so the economic issue was predominant over all of these things. Now, again, the hope is they'll get a longer-term contract, again, on that order of 4 to 8 years. If we have very little movement on inflation over that time period, it probably won't be as dramatic when they come to renew. But for the moment, people were drawing lines in the sand.
0: That makes sense. We have seen inflation rise. And I'm wondering, is this mainly about wages, or are there other bigger issues that are actually driving some of these disputes?
2: Well, each contract is unique. Each of the negotiating points are unique. Primarily, one common theme across all these contracts was the wage part of it. But for the flight attendants at Air Canada last year and for the flight attendants this year at WestJet, there was a second and probably bigger issue, and that was the question of what is called groundwork. Now, for decades, five, six, seven decades, the standard rule was that flight attendants were asked to be on board 30 to 45 minutes before a flight, and then remain on board for 30 minutes after a flight landed. Mm-hmm. This was to assist passengers as they boarded and deplaned. Industry at the time said, we're not going to directly compensate you for that time on the ground, but we're going to pay you a higher than average wage to indirectly compensate you. All of that changed in 2022 when Delta Airlines formally offered some compensation to flight attendants for the groundwork. And now every flight attendant union around the world is asking for that to be added to their contract. And so it becomes a point of contention. How much compensation? How much time on the ground? How is it going to be added? And then when you combine a base wage rate to this additional compensation, the employer is going to say, well, your total compensation went up 36%. The other hand will say, no. You're compensating me for time that I should have been compensated before. So anyway, it gets to a big discussion as to what the wage rate increase really is.
0: Given that this issue of the time that flight attendants spend on the ground before and after flights has been so widespread since 2022, and we've seen other airlines move towards that, is it surprising that we saw this strike then by WestJet flight attendants?
2: I'm going to say no. Clearly, the employer, the company knew this was coming, and I think both with Air Canada and with WestJet, they had prepared some kind of a response. Not surprisingly, whatever that response was not well adopted by the union, and they had their position, and they again drew a line in the sand and said, we're not going to compromise on this. Actually, oddly to me, it is how short this all took. I realize if I was a displaced passenger, any disruption is too much of a disruption. But this strike was really less than 48 hours start to finish.
0: Mm-hmm.
2: and does say that the employer was ready to go somewhere. Probably they had to go a little further, and they just had to work out those details.
0: Right. That is a really good point. This did wrap up within 48 hours, at least on the agreement side. Of course, we're still seeing some of the ripple effects of the cancellations today. I'm wondering what the long-term impact of all of this is. You know, you mentioned the circumstances that led to why we have been seeing these labor disputes more commonly over the past year than usual. But could repeated disputes like this have an impact on the industry or even us, the consumer?
2: Right. So these kinds of disputes within the airline industry are relatively rare. So I don't think they're going to really change how airlines operate. They could certainly have an impact on passengers, but the big part of this is that passengers need to think about ensuring their flight activities to make sure they are properly compensated. Generally speaking, passengers try to find the lowest fare possible and don't bother purchasing insurance. I'll just take my chance, which works out well 99% of the time. But when it doesn't work out, we saw the impact that we saw over the last 48 hours and the complaints we've seen. I've heard people say, I'm never going to book with WestJet again. Those sort of threats typically go away after a year or two when they again get attracted by the fares that are offered. Having said that, though, the biggest change is you can't increase compensation to a group of workers on the order of 30% to 40% and not see fares increase. And that's the thing that we're likely going to see roll out over the next year or two. You won't be able to fly as cheaply as you did before.
0: That's a really good point. The money does have to come from somewhere, presumably, right?
2: Exactly.
0: And just taking a step back, Marvin, this latest dispute that we saw over the weekend, what could this mean in the airline industry and across other sectors?
2: Right. So generally speaking, it has been an evolving question over the last century, of when does a work day begin and when does a work day end? You're a radio host. You don't show up just at the start of your shift and start talking. You have to prep beforehand. And so your employer expects you to come in somewhat beforehand. And normally there is some compensation for a certain amount of prep work. Mm-hmm. But if you spent last night worrying about our conversation today, are you getting compensated for that? And this happens all over the place. I used to work at a factory at one time in my life. I needed to punch in at the time clock about 10 minutes before work. I didn't get paid for those 10 minutes, but that meant I was ready to go when the whistle blew at the start of the shift.
0: Right.
2: And I think this is going to keep coming back for further discussion. When does the workday begin? When does the workday end? Even give you another example. During COVID, of course, we sent people home. They were working from home. Boy, that was nice. You know, if the workday started at 9, I could be in my jammies right up until 5 minutes to 9, grab a cup of coffee, and the day begins. Now we're going back to having people visit the job site. That means commuting times, oftentimes between 60 and 120 minutes. And I suspect people who are being asked to commute again are probably going to start to say, hey, yay, employer, you should be compensating me for some of this. And on it goes. So this is not ending here. This hasn't resolved the debate. It's just an ongoing question. When does a workday begin? When does it end? And how am I compensated during that time?
0: Yeah, this case is certainly raising a lot of those questions that are already, that many people are already wondering about right now. Marvin.
2: Yeah, generally speaking, people never think they get enough compensation. So this, which was sort of bonus compensation for the flight attendants, is probably raising other people to say, well, hey, I deserve a little bonus compensation, too.
0: Fair. I think a lot of people are talking about it, especially after the deal that was struck over the past weekend. Marvin, it's been great to speak with you and to get your analysis on this. It's a story that so many people are talking about today. Thank you for your time.
2: No problem. Glad to chat with you.
0: Marvin Ryder is an associate professor of entrepreneurship at McMaster University. Well, if you are a fan of Pitbull, get ready to party at RBC Amphitheater. Mr. 305 makes an appearance there on September the 5th. From 2009, this is his track, I Know You Want Me.

0: Mr. 305, that was Pitbull with I Know You Want Me. Hopefully that got you dancing in your car or subway ride, wherever you are listening to us from right now. You can catch Pitbull at the RBC Amphitheater in Toronto on September 5th. It's 21 minutes after 3 o'clock. We're going to check back over with Kevin Carrington for a look at how things are moving in traffic and transit.
1: It's barely moving on the southbound 404 far right now. Just past Mulock, right lane still blocked with a vehicle fire cleanup. Westbound QEW at Guelph Line, center lane stall there. And the northbound Air Mills Parkway ramp to the eastbound QEW currently closed for maintenance. The track work returns to Line 1 this week after 1 a.m. on Line 1. Lawrence West to St. George stations shuts down for planned track work. Shuttle buses will be running, Farah.
0: Okay, thanks very much, Kevin. Well, few things distinguish Canadians from our neighbors to the south more quickly than calling the last letter of the alphabet Z instead of Z. But not many people know the 2,000-year history that actually explains why we do it. Ainsley Hawthorne is a historian who writes about culture. She's here to tell us more about the history behind Z. Hello there, Ainsley.
2: Hi, thank you for having me on.
0: Thank you for joining us. Let's dive into this. Tell us, why do we as Canadians say Z instead of Z?
2: Well, Z probably entered English from French. It was likely introduced by the Normans, who were from northern France, and they conquered England in 1066 at the Battle of Hastings. The Normans made French the language of the British aristocracy. It was the mother tongue of every English king for centuries, and during that time, thousands of French words were introduced to the English language. In French, both then and now, the last letter of the alphabet is called Z, and we English speakers borrowed that term too.
0: Gotcha. And so then how then did it become part of the French language, this word Z?
2: The word actually dates back over 2,500 years, all the way to ancient Greek. The equivalent of Z

0: in the Greek alphabet was called Zeta. When the Greek alphabet was adopted by the Romans, they adapted it to suit the Latin language, but they kept the Greek name for that letter. Romance languages like French that are derived from Latin retained a version of the name Zeta too. Mm. In French, it became the similar sounding word Zed, and that's the name English speakers use to this day, not only in Canada and the United Kingdom, but also in other Commonwealth countries like Australia, South Africa, and India.
1: Gotcha. So it's Zed in all those places, but we got to talk about the outlier here, which is the United States. South of the border, they call it Z. So how did that come about?
0: Right. They are the odd ones out when it comes to using Z, but they didn't invent that word. Z popped up as an alternative to Z in England in the 1500s, and it wasn't the only other name for the last letter of the alphabet. Z was sometimes called Zard, Zod, Izzard, Uzzard, but most of those other names haven't survived. So Z never took off in Great Britain, but the word made its way over to the American colonies, where it was promoted by spelling reformers like Noah Webster. Now, the last name Webster may sound familiar because of the Merriam-Webster Dictionary. Mm. Noah Webster was a linguist and lexicographer who wrote two groundbreaking American English dictionaries in the 1800s. And just like many Canadians today feel that Z is a marker of our national identity, Webster saw Z as a way for Americans to distinguish themselves from their rivals, the British. In his dictionary, he clearly states that the last letter of the alphabet should be pronounced Z.
1: And are the Americans the only ones who say Z? Are there any other countries or dialects that say Z?
0: Well, it's becoming more common in other countries, which is probably because of American influence. So, for example, you know, Canadian children are more inundated by American media than ever. Not only do we sing the ABC song, which was introduced from the United States and uses the name Z for the letter, but for decades, kids have been tuning into American educational programs like Sesame Street and now Miss Rachel that teach Z instead of Z. So that influence has definitely been affecting the name of the letter in many other countries around the world.
1: Yeah, I can speak to that one personally. My two-year-old is obsessed with Miss Rachel, and he calls Zed Z because
0: right.
1: Of her. So I've seen that firsthand. That's a very real thing, the cultural effect of the influence of the American culture on our young kids.
0: So absolutely.
1: What is the status then of Zed amongst Canadians today? Are we too feeling the influence of that American pop culture? Are we seeing people slip into Z, or is it standing strong?
0: We are. The use of Z is declining in Canada. Canadian French speakers, of course, still use Zed, but probably because of the American influence, Zed is decreasing in Canadian English over the past 50 years. A study in the 70s showed that the majority of English-speaking Canadians said Zed, not Z, but by 2024, it was only a little over half of Canadian adults that had a firm preference for Zed. Hmm. Ontarians are actually among the most likely to say Zed, but here's what's really interesting. An English-speaking Canadian, as they get older, tends to ditch Z and start saying Zed. So if you ask someone over 55 which they use now, they're more likely to say Zed than they were when they were in school. And that's probably because for many of us, Zed does become a kind of marker of our cultural and our national identity. It's a subtle little way to distinguish ourselves as Canadian to anyone who's listening.
1: That makes sense. And I guess as you're younger, you're more exposed to songs like the ABC song and more likely to say Z. But as you get older, that awareness maybe kicks in of the distinguishing factor.
0: That's right. Some of those influences might become less strong and you might start to make your own decisions for your own reasons about the words you want to use and why you use them.
1: Ainsley, this has been a fascinating conversation, something we talk about a lot, but not really dug into, especially the history of. Thank you for joining us.
0: Thank you for having me.
1: That was cultural historian Ainsley Hawthorne, and she was walking us through the history of Zed versus Z in our lexicon. Well, last week we introduced you to the latest single by Edmonton artist Ruth B in our segment Songs You Need to Hear. If you missed it, here's that track now. This is Best Days.

0: That was Best Days, a new single from Ruth B. We got lots more to come on the program in the next half hour, including a conversation about the Blue Jays. As many of you have likely heard by now, they parted ways with some well-known names ahead of yesterday's trade deadline. We'll break down what you need to know with sports reporter Ed Kleiman. That's coming up. But first, your local news is next.
1: This is CBC News.
2: From CBC Toronto, here is the news at 3:30. It's 27 degrees and sunny in the city right now. Good afternoon, I'm Kate McGilvery, and here is Kevin Carrington with the latest on traffic.
3: Good news, Kate. Southbound 404 at Mulock, that vehicle fire cleanup has cleared.
2: Thank you, Kevin. Construction has begun on a new emergency department at Centenary Hospital in Scarborough. Provincial Health Minister Sylvia Jones was there today to celebrate.
4: This new state-of-the-art ED will reduce wait times and provide Scarborough Health Network with the additional capacity it needs to better care for the more than 200,000 patients it receives every year in the three emergency departments.
2: Jones says the province is investing $82 million in the emergency care space. Centenary Hospital was built in 1967. The new emergency department is part of a larger push at Scarborough Health Network to revamp aging and cramped hospital conditions. Two adults and two children are in hospital in Toronto after a fire broke out in a St. Jamestown high-rise unit. Toronto Fire says e-bike batteries played a role. Clara Pasica has that story.
5: Flames were very big. The whole balcony was in fire.
6: Retna Gungi, who lives a couple floors below the eighth floor unit that burned, described the terrifying moments for residents of this Ontario Street apartment just after 3 a.m.
5: Our apartment was full of smoke, so that was a little bit scary. We thought something happened in our apartment, but we checked everything. Then I took my daughter, and then just we started running down.
6: Hours later, the railing of the eighth floor unit is mangled and collapsed. A window blown out, the balcony of the unit above it charred black. Toronto Fire Division Commander John Carson says the family who lived in the unit self-evacuated, saying a man, a woman, a 12 and 14-year-old were taken to hospital. The man has second-degree burns. Carson says multiple e-bike batteries contributed to the fire's intensity.
7: There were batteries, there were e-bikes on the balcony of this unit, and there were a couple of batteries inside the unit.
6: Neighbors tell us they've been allowed to return to their units and are left hoping for the best for the family impacted. Clara Pasica, CBC News, Toronto.
2: That is just one of several fires that emergency responders dealt with today. One man was killed in a kitchen fire, also in the St. Jamestown area, and another adult was killed in an apartment fire in Scarborough this morning. WestJet says it is still recovering after its flight attendants went on strike over the long weekend. A tentative deal brought

0: crew members back into work, but many passengers across Canada are still dealing with cancellations and last-minute changes.
1: Ours is still running. It was canceled, and then we found out at about 2:30 this morning that it's still going.
0: At Toronto's Pearson Airport, travel nurse Allison Park says she's happy to be able to finally fly to Victoria, BC with WestJet, but she is frustrated with uncertainty from the airline.
1: From like a customer point of view, it's a really big pain in the butt, and it's quite frustrating, but is what it is. I'm just thankful that, honestly, at this rate, they've settled it. We're hopefully going to take off.
0: WestJet hasn't said when it expects service to return fully to normal. It also has yet to disclose details of the tentative deal made with the union representing 4,400 flight attendants. The flight attendants union was seeking pay for members from when they clock in to when they clock out, instead of just when flights are in the air. Members have just under a month to vote on whether to ratify this new contract. People in St. Catharines are facing a lengthy cleanup ahead after multiple heavy rainstorms over 2 weeks. More than 300 millimeters of water hit on Sunday, submerging roads, overwhelming drainage systems, and damaging basements. Yesterday, the city declared a state of emergency. Mayor Matt Sisko spoke this morning.
2: This has been one of, if not the most significant weather events that our community has ever faced. And I don't think anybody is under an illusion that this will be a short-term issue. It's going to take time. The impacts will be felt long after the cleanup.
0: Nearby Lincoln, Ontario, has also declared a state of emergency over what it described as historic flooding. Officials say ground saturation and a lack of flood insurance for older homes has left many residents in the region stranded without coverage for the cleanup. And Visa has put out new data from the FIFA World Cup, suggesting the games brought higher consumer spending to Canadian host cities Toronto and Vancouver. The credit card company says people spent about 25% more in Toronto during match days compared with the same calendar days last year. According to the Visa findings, buyers spent the most money on the Germany versus Ivory Coast game day on June 20th. That's a look at what is making news in Toronto this hour. I'm Kate McGilvery, and the time right now is 3:35.
3: Thanks so much, Kate. I'm Farah Morali, and you are listening to Here and Now. We got lots more to come in the next half hour of our show, including a conversation about the Blue Jays. It was an interesting weekend to be a fan, whether you were watching the games or the trade deadline, which was yesterday evening. Some surprise moves, some expected moves by the team. We will break down everything that happened and what it could mean for the team's future coming up in about 10 minutes on our show. So stick around for that. But first, let's head back over to Kevin Carrington for what's moving in traffic.
4: Yeah, right now things are moving a whole lot better on the southbound 404. We're past Mulock for quite a while. We had the right lane blocked off with this vehicle fire cleanup. Traffic now just bouncing back. On the northbound side of things, heavy out of downtown on the northbound DVP, right off the Gardner up to Bloor. Picks up for a bit, and then as you go around the bend at Don Mills, traffic begins to slow again all the way up towards the 401. Westbound QEW at Guelph Line, center lane stall. Be on the lookout for that. And the northbound Erin Mills Parkway ramp to the eastbound QEW remains closed for maintenance. Maintenance returns and track work returns to the TTC this week. It's line 1, Lawrence West to St. George stations. Service ends at 1 a.m., not midnight, 1 a.m. for the track work. Shuttle buses will be running after that, Farah.
3: Okay, good to know. Thanks very much, Kevin. We're going to check in now with Riley Lechuk for a peek at the forecast as we move through the afternoon.
5: By all accounts, a very pleasant afternoon today, very seasonal, not a lot of humidity out there. And a light southwesterly wind. A good chance to give everyone a chance to kind of dry out after the weekend that we had, particularly into the Niagara region. So some nice sunshine today. Expect that as we get into the day tomorrow as well. Looking at an overnight temperature around 16 degrees around the GTA. Clear skies tonight. Winds stay light through the overnight hours. As we get into the day on Wednesday, the sunshine returns once again. Expect a mainly sunny sky, maybe a few clouds, particularly into the afternoon tomorrow. But that's really all we have to write home about for really the next 24 hours, 36 hours or so. Once we get into Thursday, things do start to change and we start to get a bit on the unsettled side again. So looking at a high tomorrow, around 29 degrees in the city. Again, a pleasant 29 because we aren't looking at any oppressive humidity. It might be a little bit muggy at times, but very nice tomorrow. Into Thursday, there is a good chance of showers. A cold front will push across the Great Lakes region as we get into Thursday. That will likely trigger some showers through the middle part of the day Thursday, maybe a thunderstorm or two in there as well. That's short-lived. Into Friday, a slim

0: chance of a few isolated showers. And really that will take us into the weekend with temperatures staying in the mid to high 20s or even approaching the 30 mark as we get toward the weekend as well. So enjoy the next couple of days because things are looking quite pleasant through today and tomorrow.
1: Yeah, some really good advice there, Riley. Thanks so much. Well, I feel like this is the thing that happens after the long weekend, for me at least. I go into the long weekend thinking, okay, we got to cram in as much stuff. There's 3 days off. You got to do everything. And then come Tuesday, I'm like really, really tired. Like I did too much over the long weekend. And it's almost like just because you have that extra day off, it doesn't mean you have to use it. You know, sometimes you just need to have like a day off before you start.
2: Yes.
1: Like an off day.
2: I agree.
1: But I feel like you guys also had some busy long weekends. Kevin for sure was eating lots of ribs, I saw on social media.
3: Hey, you were looking into my garbage cans too? Oh, yes, I had ribs for breakfast today. I had ribs for lunch today. But yeah, action-packed weekend. You know, Saturday I passed through the parade briefly.
1: Yes.
3: I also did some shopping at the outlets, which was festive in itself. Returned home, and then I opted, you know what, said, I'm not done yet. I'm going to go take the GO train down to Harborfront for the Island Soul Festival. That was absolutely great. Local comedian Jay Martin and local internationally renowned DJ Scratch, they put that on. So it was just a great evening of mature entertainment by the water. I loved it. And then just took a GO train ride home. And then, of course, wanted to do the ribs on Sunday.
1: You're talking about Rib Fest for our listeners
3: Rib
1: who
3: Fest.
1: May not know what we're talking about.
3: Out.
1: You're not just randomly eating ribs at home. You went to a festival.
3: Just randomly eating some beef chuck ribs. But yeah, it was a total washout on Sunday. So Monday, it was like crack of dawn. I was the first in line at Thompson Park, got my ribs. And I just want to clarify, you know, we as journalists, we got integrity is important. It's not called an onion bomb. It's called an onion blossom. It doesn't explode. It blooms after
1: yes.
3: deep fried.
1: I think I was calling it
3: that.
1: An onion bomb on Friday. Kate, you missed
3: this. It is
1: the
3: bomb. It's so good.
1: It's this thing good. That Kevin talks about at Rib Fest, which is basically a deep fried onion that blooms.
2: Yeah, the blooming onion.
1: Oh, okay.
2: Yes.
1: You already know what it is. Yeah. Okay.
2: Onion bomb. Give me a break.
3: It is the bomb. That was so good.
1: Thank you. And I saw the photo you had posted of it. So.
3: Mm-hmm. You can almost smell the ribs in the photo.
1: Ooh, yeah. So you feels like you need a day off from the day off, hey?
3: Yeah, I need a toothpick too.
1: Okay. Maybe, Kate, your weekend involved a little bit less eating and dancing. Or maybe it didn't. I don't know.
2: It did involve less of both those things. It's a little bit of a quieter scenario for me. What I enjoyed the most yesterday, I wonder if other people felt this too, that kind of August holiday feeling where there's this hush. It's like everyone tacitly agrees.

0: used to just like, I don't know. There was just this sense of quiet on the streets. I was walking around, even down by the lake. I was down there last night, and it was like people are having fun. People are having family barbecues and flying drones and just doing everything under the sun. But there was still this kind of languor to the day.
1: Yeah, I know what you mean. It's like a lot of people also get out of town this weekend too, so it's sometimes a little quieter, although there was so much happening in the city earlier in the weekend for sure. But I was down by Kew Beach yesterday. I had a busy weekend too. I went to the Jays game on Sunday, had some family in town, but I was down at Kew Beach yesterday and there was just a chill vibe. Like it was just not as insane as I expected it to be with the beautiful weather. A lot of families having picnics. The boardwalk wasn't insanely crowded and it was just a calmness I could appreciate by the lake. I think I know what you're talking about there.
0: Yeah, I really enjoy. I was out in Mimico along the lake and there was like tons of stands, people eating, and you could just tell no one wanted to leave. No one wanted to go home. It got to be 8 p.m., 9 p.m. It's still warm, starting to get dark, but people are still hanging out in the dark. I loved it.
1: We will hang on to the last threads, every last thread of summer we can as we get through the last few weeks of August, dare I say, but it's nice to see you folks. Bear with me through the day as I get through the tiredness of a busy weekend, but we got lots of great stuff to come on the program. We were talking about busy things that happened over the weekend. It was a busy weekend for the Blue Jays. The MLB trade deadline was last night, and well, the Jays, as expected, made some moves. So Ed Kleiman is going to join me in just a few moments to break down what those moves are. But first, you heard Kevin mentioning Carnival Weekend, and while that may be over, the party has not died down yet. SOS Fest is happening at Harborfront Center, and that is taking place September 12th, and the King of Soca will be there with some friends for that. Here is Michelle Montano with Encore.

0: That was Machelle Montano with Encore. Catch him and others at the Harbourfront Centre in September for SOS Fest. That's happening in Toronto on September the 12th. It's 3:47 and you're listening to Here and Now. We're going to head back over to Kevin to see how things are looking on the roads as well as in transit. Hey there, Kevin.
1: Hey, Far. Yeah, it's hard to imagine soca music or carnival season without Machelle. It seems like every year the GOAT has a tune that just takes over. That one is extra special because Encore, it kind of talks about, of course, you know, carnival being a carnival competition. It just speaks to the energy that your section invokes when they go to take the stage and they want to perform in front of the fans, in front of the judges. That's what that song is kind of embodying. So just a great, great track. King of Soca would be Machelle, Allison Hynes, Barbados is Allison Hynes. She'd be the female counterpart. All right, just get back to traffic right now. Good news. We cleared up the fire with car fire cleanup on the southbound 404 just past Mulock, where the right lane was blocked off for some time. So traffic has improved quite a bit. Northbound DVP has not

0: that section because of a crash investigation. And just a reminder that month-long construction returns to Danforth and Birchmount. You'll find that intersection very, very slow, Farah.
1: Okay, good reminder. Thanks very much, Kevin. Well, Blue Jays came out of the MLB's trade deadline looking a little different from the team that captured Canada's hearts last season. Among the fan favorites that won't be donning a Jays uniform anymore are pitchers Kevin Gausman and Jeff Hoffman and outfielder Dalton Varsho. For more, I'm joined by freelance sports journalist Ed Kleiman. Hello, Ed.
2: Hello, Farah.
1: Okay, so we saw a little bit of selling, a little bit of buying by the Jays ahead of this deadline. What did you make of the moves that we saw?
2: Yeah, I think this was really interesting because normally what we have at this time of year, the trade deadline, you've got buyers, you've got sellers. The buyers are looking to win that World Series, so they're willing to give up some of their future to win now. The sellers, well, they're looking to get any kind of value of what they have now to have some kind of future. And it's really clear and distinct. The Blue Jays kind of tried to do a bit of both and walk this fine line, which is admitting that this year has been terrible and there will need to be some changes in the future to get rid of some of the players that they've had for a while, the veteran guys. But they didn't just sell. They also did some buying. They also gave up some really good prospects of their own to get some really good pitching now to tell their fan base, to tell those 40,000 plus that are still going to every one of those Blue Jay home games, don't give up on us just yet. We still think we have a chance.
1: And what does that tell you? You know, a lot of people expected the team to be sellers, I think, primarily ahead of the deadline to kind of cut their losses and look ahead to 2027. But what does it tell you that we did see some of those moves to bring some talent here now?
2: Yeah, it's an interesting circumstance. I think what it tells me most of all is that the Blue Jays happen to be fortunate to be playing in an American League that is having a really, really down year right now. And when you've got three wildcard teams, that means the last of those wildcard teams, I think, is going to be a pretty bad team that's going to sneak in the door. So the Blue Jays are only, as bad as they are, and they're pretty bad, they're only four games out of that final wildcard spot with five teams in front of them. And I'll remind you that last year at this time, just after the trade deadline, the Cleveland Guardians were four games out of a wildcard spot with five teams in front of them, and they ended up not only making the playoffs, they won the division. The Boston Red Sox this year were 14 games under 500 in the middle of June, below Toronto. They went on a hot streak. They now have a chance over the last month or two of the season to become the best team in the American League. So I think for Toronto, if they can even get modestly hot with those other teams that seem to only be selling in front of them, they're the one team that's actually going to try to sneak in the playoffs. And I think this is going to be really interesting to watch. The odds makers say there's only maybe a 10% chance it'll happen, but it does happen from time to time. So keep your eye on this team. It's not over yet.
1: For sure. A lot of people have been drawing that Boston Red Sox comparison that we could do what Boston did, but we'll have to wait and see whether that plays out over the coming weeks. Just doing a bit of a postmortem as well at the season so far, we know that scoring, hitting has really been a challenge for this team, and a lot of blame has fallen at the feet of All-Star Vladimir Guerrero Jr. He has not yet hit a home run at home at the Rogers Center for the entire season. What do you make of what we've seen so far from him?
2: Mind-boggling.
1: Yeah.
2: I mean, if I would have told you, Farah, at the end of last year, after that World Series win, where Guerrero hit eight home runs in a very short three-week span in the postseason, that this guy would have 59 home games. Here we are in August, and he has yet to hit one at home. Nothing in his past would indicate that anything like that's going
1: to
2: happen, right?
1: Wild to think about. Yeah.
2: Yeah. I mean, absolutely. And the damage that does to your team. I mean, this guy, 15 years, $500 million. You built your entire team around him. He showed you what he's capable of in that postseason, and now you get this. I mean, this is absolutely awful for every Blue Jay fan. I mean, there's time. Yes, there's time for him to turn it around and get on some kind of hot streak with hitting home runs. But wow, the longer this goes, to me, the more pressure he puts on himself and the worse it gets. And on we go in a vicious circle.
1: It really does feel, though, like Vladdy's not the only one to blame here, though. Like, what else is happening with the team?

0: that really just hasn't been gelling this season.
1: Yeah, I think if you were to say, look at last year, what did it take for that team to have that magical year? Well, kind of everything went right for them. Players who fans had never heard of, you know, had great years, right? And all the big stars came through. And for the most part, they were healthy. Now I look at this year. I mean, injuries have devastated this team. Mm-hmm. Give you one interesting example. Cody Ponce, a big offseason acquisition. He lasted all of two innings in his first start and blew out his knee, and he's gone until next year. You know, and you look at Addison Barger. He's one of those guys no one had heard of last year. And wow, by the end of the World Series, was he ever a massive fan favorite? Well, he's missed almost the entire season. Alejandro Kirk, the beloved catcher, he missed a lot of time. I can go on and on with all the injuries. To me, that's the number one thing.
0: Yeah.
1: And then, you know, once you start looking at some guys struggling, and it's not just Guerrero, it was other players as well. And they start pressing and things get worse and on it goes on that side. And the same thing happens on the pitching side. Kevin Gausman was nowhere near his usual self this year. How do you possibly win when very, very few players are having good years?
0: Yeah, that really is a huge part of it. Injuries and performance by players like Kevin Gausman, who is, of course, no longer a Blue Jay. GM Ross Atkins had some interesting comments about the season. I'm going to play you a little bit of what he said.
2: Most of the emotion is appreciation, respect, and accountability. We've had a lot of discussions with the entire team about how we got to this point. For me, myself, the biggest emotion is just letting down the fans and letting down our clubhouse, that I haven't been able to right the ship this year, but we'll just focus on getting better each day and do the best job we can.
0: Ed, before I let you go, what do you make of those comments that we heard from Ross Atkins yesterday?
1: Yeah, that's interesting. I'd say he's taken one for the team there, yeah. You know, talking about things that he could have done. Like, you know, his job is to put good players out on the field. He did that to put together a roster last year that got all the way to the Game 7 of the World Series. On paper, he got them better over the offseason. And now what happens? Well, it's up to the players to pitch. It's up to the players to hit. And they haven't delivered. He talked about those meetings and talking and talking and talking, you know, so all he can do is get players that are good out there playing, and then they got to deliver. And I think that's got to be a frustrating thing for a general manager.
0: Oh, for sure. Well, we still got lots more baseball to play this month, next month, as we head toward the end of the season and, of course, the race for those wild card spots. And Ed, maybe we'll be checking back with you again a little bit later in the Jays season.
1: Sounds good. Thanks, Farah.
0: Okay. Thank you, Ed. That is Ed Kleiman, a freelance sports reporter. We were talking about the Blue Jays trade, or rather the MLB trade deadline that saw the Toronto Blue Jays make some significant moves, many expected by the team ahead of that deadline. And we'll have much more on this a little bit later in the program. So stay with us for more. We are going to head back over to Kevin Carrington for a peek at traffic.
3: Mm-hmm, Farah. Yeah, ahead of my sports at 5:30, I got to say, it was really, really hard to turn on my TV yesterday. And that's how I got the news that Dalton had gotten traded.
0: I saw him in center field in an
3: Astros uniform. I had to adjust my set there for a second, but it was a little hard to take in for a bit, as it was, as I hear, for the three that got traded as well. Taking a look at the road, it looks like we got some new problems, and it's eastbound on your 401 at Yonge in the Collectors. It looks like there's a crash that it's beginning to slow things down. Stick to the express, but traffic already a slow go, both express and collectors, all the way back to the 410. Now, on your eastbound QEW, the northbound Aaron Mills Parkway ramp, the one that had been closed for maintenance, yeah, that one, has now reopened. Unfortunately, eastbound QEW right at the very same spot past Aaron Mills Parkway, right lane and shoulder are now taken out because of a crash investigation. So the problems there continue. On the westbound side of the QEW at Guelph Line, the problem there, a stall, and it's camped out in the center lane. So that's causing some slowdowns. It's slow out of downtown on the DVP from the Gardner up to Bloor and then again from Don Mills to Shepherd. Southbound, you'll find the slow go from south of Steeles all the way over the 401 overpass down to about the Lawrence Eglinton stretch before things there improve. Things have improved on the southbound 404 past Mulock. Remember that right lane vehicle fire cleanup operation? That cleared away. Traffic there has bounced back quite nicely. In town on city streets, just a reminder that we got a month-long construction project at Danforth and Birchmount. It'll be slow. And at last check, we still had a crash investigation affecting

0: your luggage didn't arrive. Quay.
1: Yes.
2: Icing on the cake. Yeah.
1: Yes.
0: Well, what's happening with your luggage?
1: After a good 24 hours of traveling nonstop, catching flight after flight, waiting in lines, getting all sweaty and nasty and gross, I now have no clothes to change into after this large trip, which is extremely uncomfortable for me as a person. I mean, it's a basic human right to have clothes to change into, right?
0: Yeah.
2: We're not driving back to our intended destination, which is in Sault Ste. Marie, where I'm building the homestead. We're going to stay in Toronto for a day or two to try to recoup and recover, buy some new clothes, and continue.
0: Yeah, and the hope is that'll arrive soon, and you can
2: fingers crossed
0: continue on this journey that you were hoping to take when you were supposed to arrive here before.
1: Hopefully, yes. I hope that there's some way we can still recuperate the time that we still have in Toronto.
2: Rest assured, we're driving back to Kelowna.
0: Oh, for when you have to go back away?
1: Yeah. So, you know, the flying part is over. That is all done. That chapter is closed for now.
0: You're not going to fly back to Kelowna. You're going to drive back.
1: We are driving back, yes.
0: Wow, that's a long drive.
2: But you know what? There's a silver lining in that. We're going to spend time together, and we're going to do some camping and see the good majority of Canada.
0: Yeah.
2: Yeah.
0: I mean, that is a silver lining, and it is a safe way, because at least you'll have a sense of when you'll possibly be arriving, right? Yeah.
2: Like leaves in the wind blowing from time to time.
1: Precisely.
0: Quay and Brent, we really appreciate you joining us in studio to share a bit more about your deal, in particular coming straight from the airport after all this happened. I wish you luck in getting your luggage back and in your journey to Sault Ste. Marie.
2: Thank you.
1: Thank you.
0: Thank you. That is Quay Edgar. He's an 18-year-old WestJet passenger who flew into Toronto from Kelowna after extended layovers. He was joined by his father, Brent Edgar. They're going to continue their original journey to Sault Ste. Marie, hopefully soon. We're going to head over to Kevin Carrington for a peek at traffic and transit.
3: Wow, Farah, an absolutely amazing story. And they haven't closed the book on the story just yet, so I can't wait to see that happy ending. You know what? It kind of just makes all the issues that I've been dealing with on the roads today kind of insignificant. Just two problems on the QEW now. Toronto-bound Burlington Skyway, that crash cleared now fully. It was off to the shoulder earlier. Eastbound QEW ramp to Walker's Line. Continue to watch for a stall. The left lane is what's blocked off with a stall. Toronto-bound QEW at Huron, Ontario, that's where a crash has taken over the left lane and shoulder, so that's making for a slow drive back into the city. Just volume on the westbound QEW, just volume both ways on your Gardiner. DVP, been busy out of downtown, out of the city all afternoon from the Gardiner Lakeshore ramps right up towards the 401 and a bit beyond that as well. Of course, it gets much, much heavier once you get yourself closer to Don Mills. On the southbound side of things, we've had a few issues there as well, but just volume now, busy from Steeles down to the Eglinton stretch, and then things after that improve. We got a show at the Rogers Stadium tonight, so it's slow in and around the Allen Road and Shepherd area. Keep in mind, if you are going to be coming home late from that concert, the track work on line 1 starts after 1 a.m., so make sure you check your listings before you head out or you head home. Farah?
0: Okay, thanks very much, Kevin. It is 27 degrees and sunny with the humidity feeling closer to 30. We're in store for another sunny day tomorrow. I'm Farah Morali. Thank you so much for tuning in to our program. Your World Tonight is coming your way next.
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5: Hello, I'm Rebecca Zanbergen. A friend remembers the late American horse trainer Monty Roberts, whose efforts to popularize nonviolent methods earned him the admiration of Queen Elizabeth II.
6: We have lost

The French Coast Guard has rescued nearly 170 people after a boat caught fire in the English Channel. The boat carrying migrants set off from France's north coast on Monday. About a dozen people had minor injuries. Officials say in recent months, smugglers have been trying to cram more people onto boats. Thousands of migrants are still in the Spanish enclave of Ceuta after they swam from Morocco last week.

0: Kate McGilvery with a CBC News update. Toronto Fire is confirming that lithium-ion batteries and e-bikes played a role in an apartment fire today, which sent four to hospital. Fire Chief Jim Jessup says the batteries are a growing safety risk. He says in 2022, there were 22 fires attributed to them. Halfway through 2026, there have already been 51. Construction has begun on a new emergency department at Centenary Hospital in Scarborough. Provincial Health Minister Sylvia Jones was there today to talk up the province's investments. But earlier in the day, a major health union called out Ontario, saying it should be spending five times more and accusing the province of building in Scarborough only because a by-election is imminent. And Visa has put out new data from the FIFA World Cup. The credit card company says people spent about 25% more in Toronto during match days.
1: And now, the weather forecast for Toronto, Hamilton, and Niagara. Tonight, clear, although fog does develop overnight, just before morning with a low of 16. And for Wednesday, sunny with that fog clearing in the late morning and a high of 29. It will feel like 35 with a humidex, UV index of 9. For Peterborough and the Kawarthas, tonight, clear, although fog does develop overnight as well, just before morning with a low of 13. And for Wednesday, sunny with some fog that clears in the morning and a high 29, humidex of 34.
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6: Good evening, I'm Chris Howden. This is As It Happens.

0: Too far gone. The U.S. has resumed deporting people to Venezuela for the first time since the devastating earthquakes in June. But it's still unclear what happened to the people on board the last deportation flight, which landed hours before the quakes hit.
1: The main man. We remember the late Monty Roberts, a celebrated equine trainer and friend of Queen Elizabeth, who championed gentler training methods and was known as the man who listens to horses.
0: A bang-up job. Tomorrow morning, a SpaceX rocket will slam into the moon, and that collision is making a huge impression on astronomers.
1: U-turn. Letters to the Prime Minister reveal that Canadians are divided over what unites us, specifically the ubiquity and proper use of the letter U.
0: Meow Guyverd, a 4-inch tall kitten named Gelato, is getting around just fine despite injury, thanks to a new custom wheelchair made out of toy cars.
1: And Bottomless Appetite, a restaurant in South Florida, makes news for its strip steak, as in its once-a-month nude dining event at which customers strip to eat steak. As it happens, the Tuesday edition, Radio That Assumes they all want the dressing on the side.

Monty Roberts called himself the man who listens to horses, and a lot of people listened to him. The California rancher was riding by age 3. He went on to win multiple world rodeo championships. But what made him famous around the world were the nonviolent horse training methods that he helped popularize. He spent decades teaching people how to better understand and work with horses at a time when forcing them into submission with violence was standard practice. Monty Roberts died last week at the age of 91.

0: his sleeve, or he was, you know, utilizing treats or things like that to get the horses to come his way, but he wasn't. He really understood their language. And so a lot of these trainers thought, well, Monty's going to outdo us, so we're going to ostracize him because we can't do what he's doing. And ultimately, I know a lot of the people out there who are successful in horse racing ended up adopting his methods. Some still have not, but more of them are coming around and seeing that his methods work and are trying to work together to provide a better life for the horses that have done so much for us, because they're still utilized in eventing and horse racing, trail riding, so many aspects of our lives each day.
1: I know yourself and also Monty were instrumental in ensuring that there's legislation to protect horses. How close are we to ensuring that that legislation is always followed and that horses do have the protection that you would hope they have?
0: We were very successful in getting the Horse Racing Integrity and Safety Act signed into law in December of 2020, and that outlawed the use of race day drugs and race day medication in American horse racing, which we've seen now implemented, and we've seen a tremendous reduction in the number of deaths on the tracks at horse racetracks. Beyond that, the issue of soaring that I mentioned earlier, we unfortunately have not been able to get much movement on that. We passed the Prevent All Soaring Tactics Act through the House of Representatives twice, but met much opposition in the Senate, primarily because of Senator Mitch McConnell. So we're hopeful that one day we will get that legislation through the Senate and see the end of soaring, but we have made a lot of progress in a lot of other areas.
1: What has he meant for you then? And maybe not just for you, but also for the entire sort of horse training world. Like, what do you walk away with knowing Monty has passed on something to the world?
0: For me personally, there's been no other horseman that's had a tremendous impact on my life like Monty Roberts. I mean, there's kind of Monty Roberts and then everyone else. Utilizing his methods, whether it's with mountain horses, wild horses, Tennessee walking horses, thoroughbred race horses, it works all across the spectrum. And we're seeing so many changes because of him and so many people adopting these type of methods that I think we're seeing more people really realize what the horse is and that they are an actual creature that has feelings and has emotions and understanding. And so he's just taken it to a whole nother level, far beyond anyone that I've ever seen or known of in the world.
1: Marty Irby, I appreciate you telling us about him. Thank you for this.
0: Thank you.
2: Marty Irby is a longtime friend of the late horse trainer Monty Roberts. He's in Washington, D.C.

0: because of what's not on it. It being the customer's clothes, none. I got it. I just needed another run at it. So, as I was saying, on the first Monday of every month, Class Soiree Steakhouse lowers the blinds and welcomes about 20 customers who disrobe and eat a five-course meal naked. This is legal in Hollywood, provided the waitstaff are all clothed, which they are. And if you're wondering about the general vibe or what chef owner Murad Ali gets up to while all this is going on, well, Jeff Derderian checked.
1: Will you cook in the nude ever or what?
2: Me? No, no, no, no, no.
1: Now, there's no touchy-feely stuff going on at the table? What about that? Somebody gets friendly? What's the story?
0: So, if you're a naturist looking to strip your loins and eat a strip loin, this is your chance. And if you've never had the cuisine of South Florida, this is a chance to expose yourself to it. Here's the Guess Who with We're Coming to Dinner.

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2: Why is a philosopher challenging the view of addiction as a brain disease? 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
3: From CBC News, The World This Hour, I'm Gina Louise Phillips. About 8,000 people have been forced from their homes in BC as wildfires threaten upwards of 30 communities. Many of those under an evacuation order are in the Vernon area in the Okanagan region. Chief of Okanagan Indian Band Dan Wilson got a glimpse at the damage from a helicopter. He estimates around 230 homes have burned in the community.
4: It looked like a war zone. It was hard to recognize my community from the air. Many have lost everything they own, and many are still waiting to learn what remains of their homes.
3: Officials warn rising temperatures will make for challenging days and weeks ahead. Canada is joining the effort to develop a vaccine for a rare Ebola strain. Tashana Reed explains.
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0: from her 2020 album Stick Around and Find Out, Candle with Spell, and that will take us to the end of As It Happens for this Tuesday, August 4th.
1: As It Happens, we'll be back tomorrow. I'm Rebecca Zanbergen. Enjoy your evening.
0: And I'm Chris Howden. Good night.

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1: Well, it's that time of the year where music fans start debating the song of the summer. But when you actually listen to some of the tunes at the top of the charts, well, they don't exactly sound like traditional fun in the sun tracks. 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I'm Emile Niazi, sitting in for Elamine Abdel-Mahmoud. This is Commotion. Emily Handscap, Carl Wilson, and Rihanna Cruz are here to get into this. Welcome back to the show, everyone.
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1: Why don't we start this conversation right here?

0: From her new album, Daughter from Hell, that's Gracie Abrams with the song Hit the Wall. Emily, when you listen to that record, how do you think it fits into this like pantheon of sad girl summer?
1: I think it fits on paper, but I don't think we're going to be talking about this Gracie Abrams album in a few months.

0: from now. It is very forgettable. I think we're talking about comfort. I think a lot of like nostalgia, and artists are trying to lean into that. So Ella Langley is an example of how that was, you know, successful. And here we see Gracie just leaning into comfort and the same old, to the point that it becomes actually just like Melba Toast pop. Like there's nothing particular about it. So I don't think that this fits in. I don't think that it's exceptional. I don't think it's terrible, but I don't think it's exceptional. So I think it's too navel-gazy for it to be, have that relatability and that comfort that we crave, not only in a song in the summer, but in a, you know, a pop album that has any resonance. I'm sorry, Gracie Abrams fans, but I'm not one of you.
1: I love the example of Melba Toast. I've always used that. You know, it is a dry cracker. What more can you say about it?
0: It's a dry cracker.
1: We've been talking about Sad Girls, but, you know, you got to point out that Rap's original Sad Boy is also having a bit of a moment with this song.

0: family talk to me about this one. Who are we listening to? What is it called? What is the vibe?
1: We are listening to Expectations by Olivia Rodrigo. I'm gonna stand 10 toes down and say this is my favorite pop song of the year so far. I think this is a perfectly crafted pop song. This is a perfect pop song. It does lean into the heartbreak. So it's not, like I was saying, it's not escapism to the point that you can't relate to it, but it's heartbreak with expectations. Now we're setting standards. Now we respect ourselves. It's like, you know, women beating their chest anthem. I just love this side of Olivia. This has absolutely been my song this summer. If it was the old iTunes days with the amount of listens you had, this would be number one with an embarrassing amount of listens. This is my song of the summer. One of my songs of the year so far.
2: Wow. Okay. I love that. And I love the iTunes reference. I'm trying to get my old iPod Touch out. So, like, you know, I feel what you're putting down. Rihanna, let's listen to your pick.